0: and log forests with the goal of preventing wildfires and smoke like that's been engulfing much of the country again this summer. But the Forest Service is behind its own targets on treating forests in areas where roads are already built, and environmentalists are calling the overturning of the rule a giveaway to industry. Meanwhile, it's still not clear how interested timber companies are in most of these pristine forests. They're hard and expensive to get to and often very controversial to log. Kirk Ziegler, NPR News, Missoula, Montana.
1: A federal judge heard opening statements today in the lawsuit brought by four attorneys general against Facebook parent company Meta. It's the latest in a string of cases seeking to hold social media companies accountable for alleged harms against young people. KQED's Rachel Miro has more.
2: Social media platforms developers have long argued successfully that federal law protects them from claims made on free speech grounds. But plaintiffs are drawing blood at the state level with the new consumer product cases like those brought against tobacco companies. Judges in both New Mexico and Los Angeles have already ordered big damages. Appeals are pending.
1: KQED's Rachel Miro reporting. In Florida, Democratic Congresswoman Debbie Wasserman Schultz has won re-election in a new Florida district after Republicans redrew the congressional map. That's according to a race call from the Associated Press. Some voters expressed concern that her primary win could lessen black representation in Congress. Her main opponent was former Congresswoman Sheila Sherfalus McCormick, who resigned from the seat in April while facing an ethics investigation. Primary elections are also happening in Alaska and Wyoming today. Wall Street pulled further back from its all-time high today. This is NPR News.
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4: With 91.9 KVCR News, I'm Rick Dulock. As students across Riverside County head back to school, several school districts are adding a new curriculum focused on the dangers of fentanyl. The Riverside County Office of Education developed the curriculum with local public health and law enforcement agencies as part of the county's Face of Fentanyl campaign. The county says fentanyl deaths have dropped by about 54% since the campaign launched in 2022. The curriculum was piloted at three Riverside County schools last year and is now available at no cost to school districts, parents, and community groups. The effort comes ahead of Fentanyl Prevention and Awareness Day on August 21st. That's this Friday. County officials say the lessons are designed to give students and families local information about fentanyl and overdose prevention. Health Net, a major Medi-Cal insurer, is ending its assisted living benefits by year end, affecting about 3,500 elderly patients, many with dementia. Families like Matt Johnstone's face uncertainty as his father, who needs constant care, may become homeless without coverage. HealthNet says affected members will transition to other care settings, but confusion and lack of communication have left families in the dark. Senior advocates warn of potential homelessness and increased hospital visits. The state claims protections are in place, but families are struggling to find solutions as the deadline approaches. Rick Dulock, KVCR News. Coming up in about 15 minutes, we'll hear about someone posing as President Trump's chief of staff, Susie Wiles, texted with Andy Burnham, the UK's prime minister. What's up with that? We're going to hear about it in about 15 minutes on KVCR. On local freeways, 15 South at El Cerrito Road, we have word of a crash on the right shoulder there. Heavy traffic in both directions on the freeway, the 15 South and North, from Temesco Canyon Road between Leroy Road and Dawson Canyon Road.
5: 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I'm Mary Louise Kelly.
6: And I'm Juana Summers. For decades, one of the most reliable trends in the American economy has been the growing number of women working. But lately, government data shows women's participation in the labor force has been falling. Some of the jobs where women are concentrated, including education and government jobs, have been hit by cuts. And for working parents, childcare remains extraordinarily expensive, while some employers are scaling back the flexibility that became common during the pandemic. So what does all of this mean for women and work in America? And are we looking at a short-term dip or something bigger? Betsy Stevenson is a professor of economics and public policy at the University of Michigan. She studies work, families,

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1: Mehta's lawyers are in federal court to defend against accusations from four state attorneys general that its social media platforms are designed to hook children.
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4: And I'm Juana Summers. Coming up, Rosie O'Donnell is back guest hosting late night TV.
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6: Live from NPR News in Culver City, California, I'm Dwayne Brown. Here in California, opening statements began today in a landmark federal trial involving the parent company of Facebook and Instagram. Social media giant Mehta faces more than two dozen state lawsuits, as Travis Rayburn reports.
7: A coalition of 29 states is seeking as high as $1.4 trillion in penalties from Mehta. They allege the company lied about addictive design features, data gathering, and the risks of social media to minors' mental health. Mehta says the claims are unsubstantiated and their financial demands are vastly disproportionate. Parents who lost children to suicide gathered outside the federal courthouse in Oakland before the trial started. Lori Schott was one of them. She was holding a picture of her daughter, Anna Lee, who died by suicide in 2020. The trial is scheduled to last 6 weeks. Travis Rayburn, NPR News, San Francisco.
6: Mining companies are setting their sights on two national monuments in Utah following actions by President Trump last month. From member station KNAU, Chris Clements reports.
8: Soon after Trump announced the cuts, mining interests filed claims in the old boundaries of Bears Ears and Grand Staircase Escalante National Monuments. Autumn Gillard, a member of the Paiute Indian Tribe of Utah, says mining could hurt a landscape home to thousands of cultural sites.
9: It's just very unfortunate that our public lands and Native American ancestral homelands are being put up so quickly on the chopping block.
8: But others in the state say any mining would be regulated and could help reduce dependence on foreign adversaries. The federal government may not approve the claims, since Trump's proclamations only allow them after September 11th. For NPR News, I'm Chris Clements in Flagstaff.
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3: And this is 91.9 KVCR News. I'm Rick Dulock. The time is 5:32. Good evening. Various nonprofit wildlife advocacy groups are embarking on a study of animals' movements near Palm Springs as part of an effort to identify potential highway crossing locations. The study is expected to begin in September, focusing on the area of Highway 62 north of Palm Springs. Governor Newsom set a goal to add 2.5 million new units to California's housing stock by 2030. When local governments plan for this housing, they're also supposed to meet a range of four affordability targets, spanning from market-rate housing to housing that people with very low incomes can afford. Reporter Ben Christopher from our partner CalMatters has found that most cities and counties are struggling to meet their targets.
10: Only about 30% of all jurisdictions are on track to hit their market rate targets. Just 32 cities and counties are set to hit their planning goals for very low income housing. And only 5 jurisdictions are on pace to hit their target numbers in all 4 affordability brackets. Critics of the state's planning process have said the targets are unrealistic. They say local governments can make it easier to build with changes to zoning and permitting rules, but they can't force developers to break ground or control the many other factors that drive decisions to build.
3: And that was CalMatters' Ben Christopher. CalMatters is a partner of KVCR in the California newsroom, made up of NPR stations across the state and CalMatters. A Mega Millions jackpot of $100 million is up for grabs tonight, with the drawing set for 7:59 p.m. The jackpot in California's other multi-state lottery, the Powerball game, is $48 million for tomorrow night's drawing. Checking traffic for you real quickly before we move on to our next story. An accident right shoulder, 60 East at Hecox Street. That's in the Moreno Valley area. They're only saying about 5-minute delays. However, there's big backups on the 15 North and 15 South between Temescal Canyon Road and maybe on Temescal Canyon Road between Dawson Canyon Road and Leroy Road. Things look very slow in both directions.
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4: This is All Things Considered from NPR News. I'm Juana Summers.
12: And I'm Mary Louise Kelly. President Trump's war with Iran is now in its sixth month. There is no agreement on a path forward. Today, a ship was attacked trying to exit the Strait of Hormuz, and the United Arab Emirates says Iran fired missiles at the UAE today for the first time in nearly 3 months. Trump is also threatening to bomb not Iran, but Oman. He told Fox News the U.S. would bomb Oman, which is a U.S. ally, if it, quote, gets in the way. NPR international correspondent Aya Batraoui is with us to take a closer look at this. Hey there.
13: Hey.
12: Well, welcome to Washington. You are in the studio in Washington. I know you're about to head back to Dubai. Just say more about the situation created by this bombing threat to Oman.
13: I mean, you know, I think the situation with Oman really highlights the uncertainty of this region. Oman is a quiet corner of the Gulf. It borders the Strait of Hormuz, and it's long been a mediator between Washington and Tehran. And their foreign minister says there was real progress there being made on nuclear talks when Israel and the U.S. bombed Iran in February. And Iman has been critical of the war throughout. So they've been meeting with the Iranians for weeks about the shared management of the strait, which they both border. And that includes, you know, discussion around fees maybe being collected from ships, which would be a new thing for this waterway where, you know, before the war, 20% of the world's oil was freely flowing. And I think that's why Trump, for a second time in this war just this week, threatened Oman. Oman has been allowing ships, though, to use their waterway to transit the strait. But one of those vessels was struck today, according to maritime trackers, and it was actually the Omani Coast Guard that helped the crew. And, you know, another example of Gulf countries being caught in the middle, by the way, is that, as you mentioned, you know, Iran fired missiles toward the UAE, and that can really hamper Dubai's economy and deter tourists from coming back after this summer heat.
12: Let me bring one other country in the region into this conversation. Saudi Arabia, this Crown Prince of Saudi Arabia, has a close relationship with President Trump. Mm-hmm. What's the Saudi position on all this?
13: The Saudi position is that right now they are being forced to use alternative routes to get their oil out. But those routes, one of them at least, is under threat now, the main one, by Yemen's Iran-backed Houthis. But regardless, throughout the war, the Saudis have been messaging very clearly that they want de-escalation and, at the same time, an Iranian neighbor that doesn't permanently control the Strait of Hormuz. So they're willing to work with arrangements that aren't ideal until there can be a real agreement in place between Iran and the U.S. Abdulaziz Sagar, he chairs the Gulf Research Center in the Saudi capital, Riyadh. I reached him today. He told me Gulf countries are now dealing with a war that they never asked for and that was launched by Israel's prime minister and President Trump.
14: To start with the basic thing, Saudi were not consulted about this war. Second, whatever promises from the American to deliver on Iran was not delivered.
13: And he also, however, credits Trump for taking out or at least severely setting back Iran's nuclear program. But he also says that Saudi Arabia wants a decisive and clear policy from Trump. Have a listen.
14: We need to revisit the whole security architecture of the region. And in my opinion, there is no security architecture without the two. without the U.S. and without Iran.
13: And so what he's saying here is that Saudi Arabia, and here I will add also Qatar, Oman, and even the UAE, they have to live with the geographical reality, right, that Iran is their neighbor, and that both the U.S. and Iran are determining the stability of this region.
12: Well, stay with the stability of the region. I mean, all the countries we're talking about here, they're huge global energy producers. They cannot get oil and gas flowing through the strait. What is the knock-on effect?
13: I mean, we can feel it right here at home in the U.S. AAA says gas is up 30% today from last year. Diesel, which is running the trucks and tractors for farming, is up nearly 50%. And jet fuel is up around 70% from last year. You will know that if you tried to fly in the U.S. this summer.
12: Oh, yes.
13: But the International Air Transport Association just released figures this week for 2026. It shows net profits are down across the world from the United States to Europe, but the Middle East is especially hit hard. Listen to this. They had $7 billion in profit last year. Now they're in the red by $4 billion. And that is a direct result, not just of the high fuel costs, but also disruptions to air travel and, frankly, less people coming to the Gulf for business and tourism.
12: And Pierre Zia Batraoui, thank you.
13: Thank you.
12: To Florida, where polls have now closed. Florida is one of three states holding primary elections today. Voters are picking their party's candidates for governor and for the Senate and for House seats that could determine who controls Congress after the midterms. Reporter Catherine Welch has been following the races. She is with us now live from Orlando. Hey, Catherine.
15: Hi.
12: Let's lead with a result. In one of the House races you have been following, this is Congressman Debbie Wasserman Schultz. She won her primary, but this is a new district, and that has some big implications. Like what?
15: Yes, so she won in a district that she had to jump into after the Republican-led legislature redrew congressional maps this year, and they made her old district more competitive. Now, this district, it cuts through Broward and Palm Beach counties. It belonged to former Democratic Rep. Sheila Sherfilis McCormick. She was one of four black candidates running for office in this district, which has a long history of sending black candidates to Congress. Mm-hmm. But Wasserman Schultz is well known. She's a longtime political player, and winning this primary shows the impact that these new maps in Florida have, right? Because tonight it eliminated the chance to send one more black representative to Washington. Now, we also have another result from the AP in the Democratic primary for U.S. Senate. Progressive candidate Angie Nixon beat retired Army Lieutenant Colonel Alex Vindman. That's another win for the progressive wing of the Democratic Party in this primary season.
12: Another closely watched race, the 7th District. 7th District stretches across Central Florida, and that was incumbent Republican Corey Mills' seat. Corey Mills, though, has been under a House investigation. He had a strong challenger. Do we know where that has landed?
15: We do. We know that the Associated Press has called the race, and Mills lost. You know, Mills was vulnerable due to this House Ethics Committee investigation into allegations of assaulting a former girlfriend and violating campaign finance laws. NPR did reach out to his office for a response to those allegations, and we didn't hear back, but he has previously denied any wrongdoing. And the AP says he lost his seat to Ryan Elijah.
12: Let me flip you to the governor's race, where Republican Ron DeSantis cannot run again. He's term limited after two terms in office. Who's going to be on the ballot to replace him come November?
15: Well, there's not a lot of surprises here, Mary Louise. The Associated Press has called the Republican primary for Congressman Byron Donalds. He was the favorite in this crowd of 11 candidates. Trump supported him. And, you know, if Donalds wins in November, he could be Florida's first black governor. Now, in the Democratic race, also no surprises. Former Congressman David Jolly won his primary, according to the AP. Jolly was a Republican during his time in Congress. He then became an independent and then made the switch last year to Democrat.
12: Oh, that's interesting. I'm wondering about the impact because Florida hasn't had a Democrat as governor in forever, like at least decades. Can this switch Republican to Democrat, will that possibly open the way to changing it?
15: It may be. There is some precedent in the state for a party switcher to win an election. So, you know, in November, the independents get to chime in. This was kind of a closed primary where you had to be a Republican or Democrat registered to vote. So we'll see what these independents have to say come November.
12: That's Catherine Welch, reporter in Orlando, Florida. Thank you for your reporting tonight.
15: Thank you for having me.
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3: 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Mostly clear tonight and mostly sunny on Wednesday across our region. Light winds all around. Valley lows tonight from the mid-60s to low 70s. Afternoon gusts to 25 miles an hour tomorrow. Highs up to 105 degrees. It is warming up once again. Mountain resort lows, mid-50s to low 70s, depending on elevation tonight. Gusts to 30 miles an hour Wednesday, with highs ranging from the mid-70s and the highest elevations to the mid-90s in some areas below 6,000 feet. The West Region's road to Williamsport came down to Southern California and Hawaii as the two teams faced off at Al Houghton Stadium last Friday evening. KVCR's Miley Palacios was there.
17: There was lots of excitement at Al Houghton Stadium, where teams from the Northwest, West, and Mountain regions had been competing for a spot at the Little League World Series. Leading into Friday evening, two teams had already punched their tickets, Washington for Northwest and Nevada for Mountain. But one spot remained, and it all came down to Hawaii and Southern California in the West Region Championship. With nearly 10,000 fans packing the stadium to support their local team, the energy was there from the first pitch. Noah Kirk took to the mound for SoCal and delivered five full innings, striking out seven and walking just one. Kirk was supported by his offense that scored five runs in the first four innings.
18: It's just awesome that I get to have that feeling and all my defense working out there, everyone helping me. Yeah, just awesome. It's just like super fun playing with these guys. It was super exciting watching that strike three.
17: Hawaii finally broke through in the top of the fifth, where Waika Doctolero launched a three-run homer to right field, putting them on the board and briefly shifting the momentum. But SoCal had an answer. Sweetwater Valley's offense exploded in the bottom of the fifth for six runs, starting with Jesus Cuadra's two RBI single. Then came SoCal's biggest swing of the night. Isaac Ramirez stepped up to the plate with bases loaded and crushed the tournament's only grand slam to center field, giving SoCal the 11-3 lead and putting the championship title within reach.
18: Well, as soon as I hit the ball, I felt like it was going to hit off the fence, so I just ran as hard as I can. But then after seeing the ball go over the fence, it was just pure excitement, just like relief, and yeah, just screaming in my head and like screaming out loud too.
17: With the game coming down to the wire, Leo Gonzalez came in for relief in the top of the sixth, allowing zero hits, striking out one, and inevitably securing SoCal's championship win.
18: I feel good after the last strike. When I saw umpire call strike three, I was just running straight to the mound, and all I felt was just pure excitement.
17: Although the West Regionals may be over, the Little League fun is far from it. Southern California is keeping its dream alive as Sweetwater Valley moves on to Williamsport to represent the West Region in the Little League World Series. Their first game is Thursday, August 20th at 6 p.m. Eastern Time on ESPN. For KVCR, I'm Miley Palacios.
3: And by the way, SoCal's Noah Kirk is cousins with Toronto Blue Jays catcher Alejandro Kirk. Our reporter Miley Palacios discovered that during her reporting. Miley's headed back to UNLV, where she's going to college, studying sports journalism. We thank her for her time at KVCR this summer, and we wish her the best in her next year, her junior year, over there at UNLV. We hope we have her back here next year as well. I'm Rick Dulock. 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Let's take a look at traffic. On the 210 East at Carnelian Street, an accident on the right shoulder there. Beware of that. Down by Moreno Valley, 60 East at Hecock, an accident on the right shoulder. And very slow traffic southbound on the 15 from the 91 all the way to at least Temescal Canyon Road by Leroy Road and Dawson Canyon Road. Something's going on there. both directions of the road. It's saying it's the road under the freeway, but my goodness, it looks like it's on the freeway there. So beware if you're southbound or northbound on the 15 between Corona and about Lake Street, you may be running into some traffic there. Checking up to the 15 North between Summit Avenue and Glen Helen Parkway. We got some road construction. The shoulder is affected there. I'm Rick Dulock. 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
12: This is All Things Considered from NPR News. I'm Mary Louise Kelly.
4: And I'm Juana Summers. A First Amendment fight with major implications for freedom of the press is headed to court. The Walt Disney Company filed suit today on behalf of its broadcast network, ABC, against the Federal Communications Commission. ABC alleges that FCC Chief Brendan Carr has launched investigations and challenged its local station licenses because of Trump's anger over its news coverage and late-night satire. NPR media correspondent David Folkenflik has been covering this, and he joins us now. Hey.
20: Hey, Juana.
4: So, David, let's break down this lawsuit. What FCC actions do Disney and ABC object to?
20: Well, it's sort of a twin track. There's a pair of investigations have been opened into ABC Disney by the FCC. One of them is the question of fairness and whether or not in its programming, particularly on the show The View, they've been giving time to candidates for office on the one side, say Democrats, and not Republicans, or particularly prompted by the instance of a candidate now nominee on the Democratic side for U.S. Senate, James Tallarico, early this year. In addition, they're looking at the question of DEI, diversity, equity, and inclusion, and those policies at Disney, and whether or not it's a fit owner of its broadcast licenses. That is, Disney owns the ABC network, and there are, you know, a couple hundred stations, let's say, give or take, that are affiliated with ABC, but it owns eight stations. Six of them are in many of the nation's top markets and are extremely profitable, contribute greatly to the bottom line. What the FCC has done, starting in late April, is to call for a review of all of their broadcast licenses, speeding them up by years in an essentially an unprecedented way to question whether or not they deserve to hold these licenses to broadcast on the public's airwaves. They haven't stripped them of their licenses yet, but that's the potential prospect.
4: Now, David, why do they say this is a violation of First Amendment rights?
20: Well, so you got to think of the fact that ABC settled a lawsuit filed privately by the president in December 2024, just after he'd been reelected, but before he had returned to the White House. And they seemed to be kind of trying to settle for peace. They pulled Jimmy Kimmel after the president and others sharply criticized the late night comedian and said he shouldn't be on the air. And it hasn't won them anything. You've had these investigations. You had the threat of these licenses being pulled. So there's a new stance been articulated by Walt Disney's new CEO, Josh D'Amaro. He was on CNBC last week.
21: We're very principled on this. We're going to stand up to what we believe is journalistic and integrity. And we're not going to be told how to run that side of our business.
20: In the lawsuit, Disney describes this as a sort of Damocles kind of hanging over them. Either they change their approach, they stop covering the president the way they've been doing it to appease him, or they stop mocking him late night, or they could be stripped of these money-making endeavors.
4: Now, the FCC has taken a very aggressive stance under Brendan Carr, who was appointed, I'll note, by President Trump. How does Carr explain his actions?
20: So I spoke with the FCC chairman, Brendan Carr, this evening, and he says that what he's trying to do is apply this policy called the public interest, making sure broadcasters are acting in the public interest. It's very vaguely defined, and he also wants to make sure that they are on the right side of how the Trump administration interprets the law when it comes to diversity, equity, and inclusion. But he also says with this lawsuit, Disney and ABC are getting way ahead of themselves. He notes the agency hasn't taken any action yet against the licenses. But he says Disney must be worried about what his agency's investigations will find.
4: David, lastly, do you see this case having broader implications?
20: Yes, I think you've seen a number of lawsuits filed by the president privately, a number of policies implemented by the press against the press by the administration, and the willingness of the president to use a lot of different levers of power against the media when it displeases him. A lot of other outlets are looking at this case to see how it resolves.
4: NPR's David Folkenflik, thank you so much.
20: You bet.
12: Let's stay with the lawsuit from Disney and ABC and note that it comes while Jimmy Kimmel himself is on summer vacation and a big Trump critic is filling in for him. They're chanting Rosie O'Donnell's first show as guest host of Jimmy Kimmel Live was last night. When Kimmel announced her hosting gig, he called it a special treat for the commander-in-chief, who has traded barbs with O'Donnell in the past. Last night, she referenced the hostility in her opening monologue.
5: And if you thought the president hated Jimmy Kimmel Live when it was hosted by Jimmy Kimmel, buckle up, people, buckle up!
12: NPR critic-at-large Eric Deggans is here to talk about it. Hey there.
1: Hey, a little bit more fun than talking about a lawsuit.
12: Indeed. Did she have fun? How'd she do? This was her first time hosting in a few years.
1: Yeah, I thought she did a fine job. I mean, she was a little stiff at the start of her opening monologue, but she kind of loosened up as she went along. And as she noted last night, she comes with a lot of experience. I mean, she hosted her own successful syndicated talk show from 1996 to 2002. She was also a co-host of the daytime talk show The View and even had a talk show on Oprah Winfrey's own network. Now, last night's monologue mostly featured anecdotes about her life in Ireland, where she moved a few years ago, but she had a joke about politics ready to. Let's listen.
5: I haven't sat behind a desk on TV in almost 30 years, and a lot has changed since the 90s. There was a war in the Middle East. Climate change was ravaging our planet. We had a president who was embroiled in scandals. But today, everything is so chill.
12: Everything old is new again, Eric. We know Trump has called for Jimmy Kimmel's show to be canceled. That's been headlines. Where does the feud with O'Donnell fit in?
1: Well, their friction goes way back to 2006, way before his first run at the presidency. I mean, O'Donnell criticized him on The View for talking about the morals of a Miss USA winner, despite his own controversial personal life. And in the years since then, Trump has made disparaging comments about her looks and her weight. He referenced her in a presidential debate in 2015, and O'Donnell has said those insults felt like nationally sanctioned bullying. And last year, O'Donnell revealed that she moved to Ireland after Trump won the presidency a second time, and the president posted on social media about trying to revoke her U.S. citizenship. So ironically now, even though their conflict has led to a lot of folks, including us, paying attention to her talk show appearances, O'Donnell didn't really say his name during her monologue last night, and she didn't reference him that much, although she did call him, quote, Mango Mussolini.
12: So. Okay. A question on the timing. I can't help but notice that this Disney FCC lawsuit coincides exactly with this hosting gig. What's the takeaway there?
1: I don't think the two things have much to do with each other. I mean, media experts have always expected that Disney would win in court if the FCC actually tried to take action against them. And with this lawsuit, I think Disney's just asking the court to protect them in advance, citing the First Amendment. But with O'Donnell, earlier this year, when people began guessing who might guest host for Jimmy Kimmel during his regular vacation, I mean, the first names to come up were CBS host Stephen Colbert and O'Donnell. I mean, they're probably the only people on TV whose conflicts with Trump rival Kimmel's issues. Colbert hasn't shown that he has a lot of interest in returning to late night since his show was canceled in May. But O'Donnell has said she's open to visiting The View during its 30th season, and she's doing this stint on Kimmel. It was interesting to see she didn't talk about Trump that much last night. We'll see if that approach continues as she guest hosts through the rest of the week.
12: That's our critic at large, Eric Deggans. Eric, I do think your beat is more fun than the rest of ours combined. 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
3: 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I'm Rick Dulock in for David Fleming. Thanks for joining me today for the program. I don't see anything new on Inland Empire freeways, so I'll just remind you, mostly clear tonight, mostly sunny on Wednesday across the region, light winds all around. Valley lows tonight, mid-60s to low 70s. Afternoon gusts to 25 tomorrow with highs up to 105 degrees. It's warming up again. Mountain resort lows, mid-50s to low 70s tonight, depending on elevation. Gusts to 30 miles an hour Wednesday in the mountains with highs ranging from the mid-70s in the highest elevations to the mid-90s in some areas below 6,000 feet. It is Marketplace now on your station for news at 6 o'clock.
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7: In Los Angeles, I'm Kai Rizdahl. Tuesday today, 18 August. Good as it always is to have you along, everybody. 30 years is a long time. It is a long time in life, and it is a long time in financial markets. But all of a sudden, that 30-year time frame seems very, very close at hand. I am talking here about 30-year bonds, government bonds in particular, the yields on which, the interest rates they have to pay, right? The yields are honestly getting a little alarming. We have touched on this a couple of times in the past couple of weeks. We're going to do it again today with Robin Brooks. He is a senior fellow at the Brookings Institution. Robin, welcome back to the program.
22: So great to be with you, Kai. Thanks for having me on.
7: All right. I'm going to quote you back to yourself from the socials today. Global bond markets, you wrote, have caught fire. Reckless fiscal policy is catching up with governments. Emphasis there on governments, many of them. 30-year yields, long bond yields are up all around the planet. What's going on?
22: So long-term yields are different from the kind of policy rate that the Fed sets, right? So when we have a Fed meeting, the Fed sets short-term interest rates. Long-term interest rates are very different.

data is all well and good. I think we point that out not infrequently on this program, but it's what happens behind the data that actually drives this economy. And here is today's Exhibit A. Housing starts. Literally, the number of homes on which construction was begun dropped in July down 13.5% from the same month a year ago. So said the Census Bureau this morning. And that is obviously the data of which we're talking about today. What is happening behind it is that the picture is also kind of sour in the home improvement

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1: This final note on the way out today, which I am completely sure is this week's sign the apocalypse is upon us. Saw this on Axios that Google has bought, out of Spirit Airlines bankruptcy proceedings, all of the now defunct carrier's emails, calendar data, chats, documents, spreadsheets, marketing materials, HR documents, project management information, financial databases, audits, and presentations. Google says everything's going to be anonymized, no personal identifiers in there. Now, why, you might ask, does Google want all of that stuff? Quoting the company's statement, it can be helpful in improving our products and AI models. In other words, they're going to use it to train their AI. Hey, does anybody remember when Google's mantra was, don't be evil? I do. Jordan Manji, Zunia Maharaj, Janet Wynn, Olga Oxman, and Virginia K. Smith are the digital team. I'm Kai Rizdahl. We will see you tomorrow, everybody. This is APM.
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3: As a nerdy, librarian-loving, band flute-playing person, did I know rock and roll? 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

0: It's KVC Arts Now on KVCR, Arts and Entertainment, as well as the people and places providing it. I'm David Fleming. On this edition of the program, we'll be hearing from Sid Hess from the Not Just a Girl podcast. Also, Daisy Gonzalez, co-founder of Salem's Choice, and presenting Oktoberfest, a collection of female or femme-fronted bands at the Packing House Brewery in Riverside, August 28th. Here's KVCR's Tony Lopez.
1: All right, so I was looking a bit into your guys' history, and I noticed that the concept of Salem's Choice was first brought up in 2018, and 2020 was when you guys started advertising for your first event. So can you tell me about how this went from just being a concept to becoming, no, we're going to be hosting events by women for women?
2: I don't really want to get into it, but I have Base Rev, right? And Base Rev is the same thing as Salem's Choice, but it's, you know, inclusive to everybody. And that's my brother and my sister, us three. And we noticed, and I talked to Sid about this when we first met, a lot of people would come up to my ex at the time, and they would say, thank you for what you do for the scene, and what you just did was really good, but it would be our ideas, like me and my sisters. And after a while, we kind of just accepted that we weren't going to get credit for the work, because Base Rev is faceless and it's decentralized. But Salem's Choice, it was going to be all femmes to the front. We were going to be the face of it. We weren't going to be scared, and we weren't going to be scared to use pink. And anyone that comes to our shows is going to be safe because it's femme-fronted, femme-promoted. And my sister, she's not here right now, but shout out Ellie. She was like, how are you gonna do this when there isn't even enough femme-fronted bands at the time? Mm-hmm. There was like maybe four, and I was pulling from high schools and people that had just graduated, and it was far in between that we would have shows because there was so little femme-fronted bands. And we did know that because through Base Rev, we have a directory of all the local bands, and there really wasn't any femme-fronted. So also what I would do is I would book solo artists and acoustic artists. Pork Boy actually was one of the people, yeah, that we first booked. And then slowly they started getting bands. And as time progressed, more and more femme-fronted bands were out, and we were able to book shows with six bands on the lineup every other month. And 2024, we exchanged our mantras basically on how we wanted to focus on femme-fronted. And that's when Sid was like, oh, I've been wanting to do this for years.
3: I had this idea in my head where, because I used to be a makeup artist, I wanted to interview women that did cool stuff and do their makeup at the same time. And then I met Daisy and Ellie, and I started like pitching this, and I tried it myself, but I didn't really have like the team or the expertise or any kind of idea on how to start, where to post, what to say, how to do it. And then I told them, and they're like, we'll be your platform. Do whatever you want. You can have this platform. And that's where I was like, yeah, and it was going to be called Not Just a Girl. And our tagline for the whole podcast is, because we're all just girls, but we're not just girls. Mm-hmm. We're more than just girls. Yeah. We do so much more. Like, there's so much depth to women and girls and femme-presenting people. The next day, I had my first interview at our friend Soul's house, who also made our flyer. Shout out Soul. And it just all came together so easily. It was so inspiring. So now here we are 2 years later, and it's been a dream ever since.
1: I noticed both of you guys do have a very strong tie to your femininity and stuff like that. Has it always been like that for you guys? Or was it kind of like, for me, I went through my tomboy phase of like rejecting anything feminine and then embracing it. How was that for you guys?
2: I'm going to assume we both did.
3: Yes.
2: Like a tomboy.
3: Yes,
2: piece.
3: I wanted to be
2: one
3: a boy so bad. I would literally put all my hair up in my beanie and play football with my dad and climb trees and skid my knees and go skateboarding. And then all of a sudden in my mid-20s, I was like, actually, I love being a girl. I actually love being a woman.
2: Didn't you ride motorcycles?
3: Yeah, I used to have a motorcycle. Like, I would go.
2: Wait, didn't you wrestle too?
3: I was in the wrestling team. Like, I was literally just rejecting femininity at its core, and now I'm just embracing it. But that's what it is. Like, you can be feminine and masculine at the same time.
2: Mm-hmm.
3: But yeah, I definitely rejected femininity, but now I'm fully embracing it and mm-hmm. hoping that people understand that there's not just one definition of a woman and right. femininity and how you can show it yourself and how you can feel it. And that's where, like, Not Just a Girl is like, we're queer, femme, non-binary. It's whoever you are, we're welcoming you.
1: Since we're on the topic of the podcast, how do you find artists in your area? Is it whether it be through social media? Is it just people that you meet at the events you guys host? How do you find like a bunch of women, especially in a scene where it seems like women are few and far between?
3: For the podcast, I have known a lot of feminine and women-fronted bands. And so I see them either at shows or on social media, or sometimes like people even come up to me. And I know that I was interviewing Kit Major, and her manager was like, you need to interview this girl. Like, she's amazing. And she was. She is. She literally just toured in England. Mm-hmm. It's crazy.
1: I'm not familiar with Kit Major. Who is she?
3: She is this punk girl from LA, and she actually drove all the way down to my house in Corona to get interviewed. And they reached out to us, and they're just this really talented punk, like Kurt Cobain as a woman. I love her so much.
4: Didn't she live in Japan for a little bit?
3: That's yeah, she grew up in Japan.
4: Yeah.
3: Because her dad was in the military, from what I remember. I have the worst memory ever.
4: Right,
3: but
4: yeah,
3: grew up in Japan. Then came back here, and she's like, why am I here? I want to go back. I was like, no, trust me, I would too. It was like either Korea or Japan, I don't remember.
4: I feel too also within the scene, we all know each other. Like someone knows somebody, and therefore that's the connection. I feel especially for like Femme Fronted, we all know Glow and Sophia and Jeannie and
3: Sarai.
4: Yeah, so it's like a nice community that through shows, you start meeting people and connecting.
3: I feel like this community has been built up so much just in the recent years, like the last 2 or 3 years. These women just love each other because we know that we're fighting the same battle of that recognition, making our own space. And it's such an eye-opening experience hearing from every single woman, oh yeah, I've headlined a show and I was the singer. And they thanked my drummer for having a good show and then didn't talk to me because he was a man. And that's what we are fighting for, is that recognition that we're trying just as hard as you guys.
1: Mm-hmm.
3: Why are you overlooking us?
1: In the space where it's meant to be.
3: Yeah, in a space where it's meant to be a community, but we're all the time overlooked. And so we're creating that platform for women and she's and they's and gays and non-binary people to just be able to have that recognition and just push guys to the side for a second.
4: And doing it in a safe environment.
3: Yes, and it's because this scene has been known for having like such unsafe things happen.
4: Yeah.
3: And now that we know that we're having all these people come together and protect each other, it's so rewarding. I'm so happy that I'm able to have this platform.
0: That's Sid Hess, along with Daisy Gonzalez, in conversation with KVCR's Tony Lopez, talking about the Not Just a Girl podcast, as well as Oktoberfest, an evening of female or femme-fronted bands at the Packing House Brewery in Riverside, August 28th. Thanks for joining us at KVCR for KVC Arts.
1: I actually didn't know about, Daisy, your connections with Bass Rev. Okay, sorry.
4: It means basically revolutionary.
1: Really? Okay. Yeah. So it seems like Salem's Choice, I don't want to say the child of,
4: it is. It's like a
1: subsect of that. So how did Bass Rev come to be, and what's your history like within the scene and wanting to host events and have people come together?
4: It's crazy to even get asked that question now at 32, because I started Bass Rev at 23.
1: Really?
4: Yeah, so you don't even imagine what's going to come from it. But basically, I come from 5 generations of music, and I grew up singing, and I was in a little church band, and in high school I rebelled, got my first tattoo at 14, and I was discovering music on my own and becoming my own person. And after graduation, I didn't go to college, and I wanted to do something with music, and I didn't know if I wanted to start a band, or I didn't know where I was going to go with it. I was working at Sephora. I also have a background in makeup, like Sid. I was working at Sephora in Hollywood, and a sign fell on my shoulder, and I was out of work for a while. I was on bed rest, and I used to do my own face charts so I wouldn't waste printer ink. So I just draw my own faces and do the makeup looks on there. I was very depressed, crying, because my back hurt. I wasn't able to do anything, and I would dry this eye over and over again.
2: And at the same time, I was getting woke, air quotes, woke. So I was discovering all these conspiracies, and I'm just like, whoa, it's overflowing. My third eye is overflowing. So then that's where the logo came to be. And my brother, he was like, we need to do something with music. So we were kind of both leaning. I didn't know there was a music scene, though. That's the thing. I didn't know. So I still have my notebook where I wrote out, okay, so I want to have local bands. I didn't even know local bands existed, but I'm like, yeah, it's going to happen, and we're going to have it in backyards. I didn't know this already existed. So I'm thinking I'm being, like, super new at this, and, like, it's going to be transcending experiences. And we did our first show in Pomona at the American Legion. We got bands from different cities, and then we started scouting. We found out there was a scene, and we placed ourselves in the middle of it, started collabing with other people that had already been doing it for years. The rest is history. And then, yeah, we just promote bands. We do interviews with them. My ex and I used to do photography together in LA. We would drive there a lot, and we noticed that every time we would work with a model, they were never from LA. They were always from a different state. So we were thinking, why are we traveling all this, wasting all this money? Let's just do it in Inland Empire. Same thing with Beishrev. Let's promote bands here. Let's put professional photos that we can take and put them out there. Let's make them, air quote, famous through the local scene. So there's no need to go to LA. And I feel like we did that, because now all the creatives, we're doing photo shoots, we're doing music videos, all in-house, all homies, all friends. And now with the Inland Empire, it's its own empire with creativity. And the fact that we're even here now is amazing. Like I said, 23, 32 now. Next year will be our 10-year anniversary. We want to do something big. Yeah, we don't know what yet, but something big, because that's the decade.
1: That's so exciting.
3: But this is exciting.
2: Sid has been in the scene, too, for years.
3: Yeah, since 2017. Yeah. Since I was 21.
2: Yeah, because we started 2017. So it's like we've seen the scene, like,
3: go up crazy. Because I was going to say the same thing. I never knew that there was bands that my friends could be in bands and that they could go sell out the Observatory. If you told 10 years ago me that I'm going to have a podcast and I'm going to throw a show with seven bands and I'm doing it with my friends, like, no, you're lying. Like, that's a lie, you're lying.
2: That's a different person.
3: That's what do you mean? So it's actually insane. And I've only been having the podcast for 2 years, and it's crazy how I've gotten recognized at bars, at downtown Riverside, like, oh, you have that podcast. And I was like, I feel like I could be doing way more.
2: Yeah.
3: But I'm doing what I can while going to work full time and having a life and going to school too. So I'm trying, and I'm glad that people recognize it.
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0: Back now with KVC Arts, I'm David Fleming. On this edition of the program, we are hearing from Sid Hess from the Not Just a Girl podcast and Daisy Gonzalez, co-founder of Salem's Choice, presenting Oktoberfest, an evening of femme-fronted bands at the Packing House Brewery in Riverside, August 28th. Again, here's KVCR's Tony Lopez.
1: So this Oktoberfest, we knew Salem's Choice was the producer of Not Just a Girl podcast, but this is the first time where I'm seeing the name on the same flyer where it's being cross-promoted everywhere. How did this festival come to be? Who came up with the idea first?
3: So this is actually the fifth Oktoberfest.
2: Yeah.
1: Fifth
3: Oktoberfest.
2: So but it is it on her own.
3: At my house. It was like,
1: really?
3: It's like a pre-podcast. This is the fifth year I've done it. Me and my friends that I was friends with, obviously. But we made up the name because we're obsessed with Halloween. The day after 4th of July, we're decorating the whole house Halloween. That's it. That's the rule. That's what it is. Sorry. And it's going up until Christmas. And so this one time I was like, oh, I hate the name Summerween. I hate Summerween. That's so dumb. no hate, but it's just so overplayed. I feel like there's no nuance to it. I don't know how I came up with it. We were just like riffing, and then I was like, what about Og? Like, because August and Tober, Og-tober. And then we're like, oh my gosh, we're starting a revolution. And then it started out just like as a costume party in the middle of summer. I love the drama of dressing up and just being something funny and niche and cool. Like last year, and I'm probably going to be it this year too, is Schmitty Werber Jaegerman Jensen from SpongeBob. And please, I want everyone to come up with the most niche, because this was my rule for Og-tober. It was be something funny, and then for real Halloween, you'd be something scary.
1: Oh.
3: So everyone be something funny, right? Anyway, so we were actually planning on doing this last year, yeah. But the venue that I wanted to do it at was my friend's house. And then it came closer to the time, and I was like, oh yeah, we're going to get porta potties. And she's like, whoa, how many people do you expect to come to this? And I was like, well, it's going to be a show. Like, it's not going to be 10 people. And she's like, oh, never mind. And I was like, okay, I get it. Like, thanks for offering. It's not meant to be this year.
4: Mm-hmm. And then you did Not Just a Girl Fest.
3: Not Just a Girl Fest last year, which was our 1 year anniversary, which is crazy to think that that was only a year ago.
4: I know.
3: It seems like it has been years ago, lifetimes ago.
4: We have shed so much.
3: And we've grown so much back.
4: Yeah.
3: And it was at the Haven in Pomona.
1: Mm-hmm.
3: And I have flyers for that too. I don't have them right now, but it was so cute. We had 7 bands.
4: You decorated so cute.
3: I handmade all the decorations.
1: Really?
3: It was bug themed because I love bugs. And it was like Bug's Life. I made giant like PVC pipe flowers, like a giant dandelion, giant carnations. And then I made little bug cutouts, and we put them all over the walls and like cut out grass from cardboard boxes on the stage. It was so cute. And
4: I feel like you have to do something that cute for this show.
3: I know. I'm like, what do I do?
4: Come together.
3: I don't have the budget, but I'm like DIY or die, right?
4: Yes.
3: It's been a long time running, and we've been wanting to make it a show, and here it is, 5th annual, and here it is in all of its glory. It's going to be amazing.
1: All right, so we have 7 bands, I'm counting?
3: 6. We had to cut a band or two because of time restraints, because we're doing it at a brewery, and they end at 10 o'clock.
4: We weren't expecting like everyone to say yes.
3: Yeah, everyone
4: normally,
3: said yes.
4: You know, you pitch and then a handful comes back and everybody was saying yes. We're like, okay, wait.
3: We asked too many
4: people.
3: Yeah.
1: We did not expect this. You guys are very excited. Thank you for the love.
4: Exactly.
1: With what you've said, you guys are friends with some of these people. How did you, if you want to go into individual stories on how you met every band, or it was kind of just like, no, we all met at one giant show and now...
3: Well, kumbaya. Slingshot, I'm wearing their merch right now. Mm-hmm. Shout out Slingshot. I love them so much. They played at the original Not Just a Girl Fest last year, and I am obsessed with them. They're such great people, and they're such a great band. Mm-hmm. So I was like, you have to come back. And then Los Houndstooth is Glow, and she is such an inspiration in the scene. She's such a great person. We do the same job. We work with special needs kids, so we really bond off of that. And I love her music, so I was like, you have to come play this one too. Did she play last year too?
4: No.
3: No, I asked her and they couldn't.
1: This year, yes though.
3: Yes, mm-hmm. And then Soup and Sandwich is Soul, which they made the poster, and it's gonna be their debut with the full band.
1: I was looking into that. Yeah
3: they have one song out right now called Driver's License. And we literally had a pool day and we listened to it 6 times in a row. It's such a banger. And Lunar Riptide, always been obsessed with her. So talented, an amazing vocalist. She played at the Orange County Fair last year.
1: Mm-hmm.
3: So cool. And then Girl Hazel, I don't really know them, but they were highly recommended.
1: Oh,
3: so.
1: I see.
3: And then Honk is Frankie's band, who was part of another integral part of the scene, Frowny Face Records.
4: Shout out Frowny Face.
3: Frowny Face, and they've been on the podcast too. So if you want to know more about them, go check out that episode.
4: True.
3: She has just brought so many people into the scene, and she made a whole... You guys made the website with all the bands.
4: Mm-hmm. But Frankie, she has a resource database, so it has like all the local venues that you can hit up and their emails and their contacts.
3: Oh. And you guys made a thing about how to book a show.
4: Yeah, last year we did a how to book a show, like little seminars, and Frankie was a special guest speaker.
3: So cool. We love lifting up people. We are not going to be gatekeeping in this community.
4: Literally.
3: Because the whole thing about my podcast is... Who cares if you look stupid? Who cares if you're not ready? Just get up and go do it. Look at all these women that are already doing it.
4: Mm-hmm.
3: If you think you look dumb, just do it feeling like you look dumb. Because you know what? No one's going to hate you at the end of the day.
2: I feel like, yeah, no one's really thinking about someone else that much. They're scared. They're thinking about themselves.
3: They're thinking about, wow, I wish I could go do that.
2: True.
3: I wish I had the gumption to
2: Frankie
3: go do that.
2: Frankie just got into a band.
3: A band, yes. That's what we're
2: she,
3: going on.
2: Well, okay, it's so funny. We'll just segue there. With Salem's Choice, we actually didn't meet Frankie directly, but she was playing bass for another band that Salem's Choice booked. So I saw her, and then later on, years 2023, I reached out to her, and I was like, hey, because she had Frowny, loved what she was doing with Frowny Face. I was like, I would love to collab on a show with you. We met up for coffee, and we kiki, we went thrifting right after, so we just became really close, and then I booked her solo a lot of times for Bass Rev, and then she started recording, got a band, does live performances, amazing rock star.
3: Oh my god,
2: kills it. So she does shows, and she's in a band. And then Slingshot, I met through Frankie, and then they played the Not Just a Girl Fest. And Soul is like the best story, because they came to a show at our house in Bloomington, and they couldn't drive, so we're like sleepover on the first day meeting them. And we karaoke'd all night with our parents, and we got Ty and Boba the next day, and we've been friends ever since.
3: History.
2: So yeah, we're very close with this. We're extremely lucky. I'm always thinking, wow, all our friends are so talented.
0: On this edition of KVC Arts, it's Tony Lopez in conversation with Sid Hess and Daisy Gonzalez. We are hearing about the Not Just a Girl podcast, as well as Oktoberfest, coming up soon at the Packing House Brewery in Riverside.
1: As you guys have grown and cultivated all these connections, I didn't know like just how connected you guys were in the IE. And with so many people claiming that IE is a desert in a sense, or like kind of very overlooked, I would say, in Southern California.
3: Yeah.
1: I wanted to go back to an idea that you had mentioned earlier, where it was like the importance of bringing community here. Has that gone into your work and driven you to keep hosting these events?
2: Honestly, just the progress. For example, Archer OE you mentioned earlier, they've grown so much, and when we first started working with them, they would always open up shows at 6 p.m., and you would have to get there really early to see them, and I think we were the first to put him on 8 p.m.
1: Really?
2: To be like, you know what, they're worth it. They need to be 8 p.m. They're the headliner. So after that, all of the other promoters started putting him at 8 p.m. And we did an interview with them in our backyard, and they did a live set. We recorded it, and it's still on our YouTube. And they're young. I think they were like 16, 17, 18 in those videos.
1: Really? Wait,
2: and
1: how long ago was this?
2: 2017.
1: Mm-hmm.
2: Yeah, so they would talk about their future, what they want. They just want to do, you know, music no matter what, because they all work their 9-to-5s, and they just want to focus on this. And now, fast forward, they're killing it. They're touring, they're playing sold-out shows, they're playing with the Red Pairs, and the bands that were popping in 2017 are for sure now making it. They're up-and-coming bands. And that's another thing my sister and I always talk about. There's never representation for that middle ground. That's something that we also kind of want to work on, like an award show. I've talked to other promoters that are kind of like, yes, like that want to do like a little award ceremony for just the up and coming, that middle ground that's 16K to 40K that's really overlooked because it's like more mainstream artists or nothing at all, you know? I think that's the test of time that keeps me going, because it's proven if we work with a band long enough, we see the potential, they're going to make it. Another band that we feel is going to be like up and coming is Integra Pink. We really love their music and we believe in them. So we just push them, whatever we can do to try to help, that's what we'll do. And if they make it, take us with you.
3: Exactly. You mean when they make it?
2: When
1: yes.
2: They make it. Exactly.
1: You know,
2: exactly.
1: I went to an Archer O show recently. I never knew about your guys' history with them. Oh my God, this is such a small world.
2: The Lord. The Lord goes deep.
1: With how long you have been in the scene, I'm always curious because obviously everyone was affected by COVID. How was that period with Bass Rev and like booking shows? What were those few years like?
2: Horrible.
3: We don't talk about those.
2: Yeah.
1: Oh, sorry.
2: I feel like we fell off for a little bit because we were posting online interviews. I think we did one with Sept at the time. They were coming up and we would post on TikTok a lot, but we weren't hosting events, and it sucked because Salem's Choice had just started
1: right before.
2: Yeah, we had just had our first show, and then it was like 3 months into 2020, it was like done. So that sucked.
4: And we did stop for a little bit, but we also saw a resurgence of the scene through Cold Cut. We actually gave them their first show ever.
1: Really?
4: And yeah. And I did this a lot where it was, oh, you have 200 followers. This is your first video. We're booking you. Like, if you're good, we're going to book you. We're going to put you on to see how you come up.
3: That's exactly what Daisy and Ellie are all about, is that, like, if you have potential, they will see it.
4: We're scouts.
3: Because I came into her, and we weren't even friends. We just knew a friend of a friend.
4: Right. Like, a mutual.
3: Shout out, Sabrina. Love you, Sabrina. She brought me over because I left my water bottle in her car.
1: Mm-hmm.
3: And I had to go pick it up. And she's like, come hang out with me and my girlfriends. Like, we're super cool. Drink a beer together. Shot my shot. Well, literally, I wasn't even shooting my shot. We were just having a conversation. And I said, yeah, I always wanted to have a podcast. And then Daisy and Ellie, I remember this, they look at each other and they're like, are you thinking what I'm thinking?
4: Okay, so I've always wanted to do a podcast, but I'm too scared. And I'm making the steps to go forward. So I'm looking up how to record it, what websites to use, how to download it. So I learned just a week before. So when she said that, I was like, well, guess what? I just learned how to produce that. Let's do it. And it was maybe not something that I wanted to do, but I knew that my heart was like, there needs to be a podcast, something. I need to go on this path. So she'll record it, I'll post it, and we pay the pod bean, and we get it done.
3: We have been on a very long hiatus right now because of a lot of things. Life has been life.
4: We both just moved to new apartments and school.
3: And school and life. And
4: we barely hang out.
3: No, barely. But we're right here. We're in our heads.
4: We're matching.
3: We're matching right now. We didn't even talk about it.
1: So the interview was just like a hangout day.
3: Exactly. Can we do our outro?
4: Tony, yes. Will you like to be part of it?
1: Oh my God, no, I'd love to, please.
3: We're all just girls, but we're not just girls.
4: Woo, thank you.
3: Thank you.
0: That was KVCR's Tony Lopez in conversation with Sydney Hess, host of the Not Just a Girl podcast, and Daisy Gonzalez, co-founder of Salem's Choice. 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

0: And with that, we wrap up another edition of KVC Arts. Thanks again to Sid and Daisy. And here at KVCR, thanks to Rick Dulock, Sandy Hodela, Jessica Greenwell, Shireen Awad, and a big thanks this time around to Tony Lopez. 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
3: Mostly clear through tomorrow. Valley lows tonight, mid-60s to low 70s. Highs up to 105 tomorrow. Mountain resorts, mid-50s to low 70s, depending on elevation. Mid-70s in the highest elevations to the mid-90s, lower down the hill.
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4: From WHYY in Philadelphia, I'm Terry Gross with Fresh Air. Jason Segel is nominated for an Emmy for his starring role in the comedy drama series Shrinking. He plays a psychotherapist who's having a nervous breakdown but is continuing to see patients. He's frustrated that every week his patients complain about the same things over and over and seem incapable of change. He tells his mentor, as therapists, they know what their patients should do.
5: We know the answer. Don't you ever want to just make them do it?
4: So he starts telling his patients what they should do. There are consequences. Today, Jason Segel tells us what playing a therapist has taught him about therapy and about himself.

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3: Mostly clear through tomorrow. Valley lows tonight, mid-60s to low 70s. Highs up to 105 tomorrow. Mountain resorts, mid-50s to low 70s, depending on elevation. Mid-70s in the highest elevations to the mid-90s, lower down the hill.
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From NPR Music, this is Alt Latino. I'm Ana Maria Sayer. Let the chisme begin. Okay, so two big pieces of chisme. One is that Felix is out this week. He's been sprinting on the amazing Grateful Dead series that he did. You should really go check it out. So we're giving him some time away. Now, since he's away, I figured great moment to talk about another really exciting thing that just happened. Harry Styles just completed a 5-show run in Mexico, and I was lucky enough to make it to his final night. The energy was truly unreal, which was amazing to experience, but also very unsurprising to me, knowing that Mexico and Latin America in general have an extremely long history of loving mainstream pop. There's a long history of people across Latin America loving all kinds of imported music. In recent years, we've seen, or at least been noticing, that a lot of big pop artists are doing runs across Latin America. With genres like reggaeton and regional Mexican making it global, there's been more interest to participate and make that music too. Many began to notice this shift in 2017 with none other than Justin Bieber.

We all remember the track Despacito. It took the world by storm, and it was a major moment for Latin America. It felt like a big shift in the kinds of places in the mainstream that we could be represented. This got me thinking, because so many people for years have talked about a Latin crossover. What we haven't talked about as much is the history of people actually, mainstream artists actually, crossing over to us. So I'm going to go ahead and take this episode to walk us through some of that history today and play you all a few of my favorite pop tracks. Now, it's important to know I will keep using the word mainstream. It's kind of a complicated word, and what it really means, again, it's all relative to where you are in your context. But what it means in the context of today's episode is big U.S., Canadian, European artists who are considered to be important in a U.S. or global market. Yes, think a Justin Bieber, a Harry Styles, a Taylor Swift. Okay, so here we go. Time to do some myth busting and tell a new story about a less talked about crossover. To better explain that, let's go all the way back to 1958 with Nat King Cole's first of three Spanish records, Gol Español. This is a song called Catalina.

0: tristeza y las horas se me pasan sin sentir.
1: Las horas se me pasan sin sentir.
0: Tú me miras y yo pierdo la cabeza y lo único que puedo es repetir.
1: Lo único que puedo es repetir.
0: By your side, I don't know what sadness is, and the hours slip by without even noticing. You look at me and I lose my head, and all I can do is repeat. To me, that felt like as classic as any of my abuela's boleros in its communication, in its lyricism, in the pain, the passion. So I did some digging, and I found out it was composed by the famous Consuelo Vázquez, who is known for standards like Bésame Mucho. The point is, Nat King Cole had incredible success with this record. He started playing shows in Latin America, and people across the two continents really received it well. So he went on to create two more records in Spanish. Record labels obviously want money, and there was money to be had in Latin America. So why don't we talk more about the crossover the other way? One theory is that the door seems to always kind of be open to mainstream pop crossover in Latin America. And that's for a lot of reasons. There's, like I mentioned, big ears, big appetite, and interest and love for that music is always there. So what happens is it really becomes something that's up to the record labels or the artists if they feel like they want to engage in a more direct way with it. Spoiler alert, record labels have forgotten and remembered the value of this audience various times throughout the history of all contemporary pop. It's important to note, from a financial perspective, Latin America is actually a really valuable territory to conquer. You're talking about a whole two continents that, yes, there's many languages embedded across Latin America, think indigenous ones and Portuguese, but overall has a pretty uniform dialect and way of communicating itself through rhythm. So, yeah, you cross over into the territory and you have a pretty big market to play with. I'm about to walk you through some of the crossover ebb and flow over the years. But while I do, I want you all to keep in mind a question that's been crossing my mind. Because the more of these examples I see, of course, the first thought that comes to mind is business opportunity. But it's important to think, are there other factors at play here? Keep in mind the artist, the context, the art itself. So leaving Nat King Cole behind, Cole Español, we're going to fast forward to the 80s and a moment of reignited interest in incorporating Latin sound with the one, the only, Madonna. Here's her track called Isla Bonita.

Now, I don't know if you all can recognize that very distinct guitar, but that is indeed the one and only Carlos Santana playing on this track. You have this nice marimba, almost a flamenco-sounding guitar. Madonna has a long history of experimenting with a lot of different cultures and sounds in her music. I mentioned a couple episodes back her experimentation with the Portuguese Cabo Verde artist Dino de Santiago, the way that he produced for her a lot of different sounds from African electronic music. This was a really important moment for a lot of people because it opened up lines in the really big mainstream MTV era of pop for there to be Latin sounds and people singing in Spanish. Another track that she did at the time was this one called

with this track, it's a lot more subtle in its, quote, Latin-ness, but there is an element of flamenco guitar and nods to tropical sounds as well. I will say lyrically, despite the fact that it's in English, there's something about the indignation to me that feels very Latin. In 1993, you'll see that Michael Jackson actually decides to go and tour in Mexico for the first time. He does 5 nights sold out in the Estadio Azteca. Mexico is

absolutely enamored with Michael, and other people take notice. You start to see an uptick in all kinds of artists at the time, the biggest names starting to tour in Mexico. Think Britney Spears, Backstreet Boys, and our girl Madonna. Michael ends up paying homage to his Spanish language fans 8 years later with this song called Whatever Happened.

Once again, we have a feature of our amazing Carlos Santana. Now, obviously, we're talking about mainstream, non-Latin, non-Spanish-speaking artists who are doing more Latin sounds, but it is worth mentioning artists like Carlos Santana, who really served as a through-line or bridge for some of these artists to experiment. Mexico, at this point, is absolutely glued to MTV throughout the entire 90s. They're fascinated by the American and otherwise big mainstream pop sounds. Now, in the early 2000s, we do see some of this energy die down. I think it's also worth noting that that's when we see artists like Shakira start to do more intense crossovers. 2001 is also when Shakira releases her all-English blonde record, Laundry Service.

So it's kind of like in tandem as we see more Latin American artists pushing over in their crossover, which is the crossover we love to talk about, we see less mainstream artists pushing over to the Latin space. So with this focus on Latin artists to make it mainstream, it seems we have a slowdown in the reverse. People are more focused again, like I said, on that story of how do we get a Latin American artist into a US market. That is until about the 2010s. I'm going to play you this track, Romeo Santos' bachata song from 2014 called Odio, featuring Drake.

0: Right.
1: Now, everyone likes to think that reggaeton came to the mainstream pop world with some of the big reggaetoneros. No, I like to say it started with this Justin Bieber track called Sorry.

There's nothing else explicitly Latin about this track. Justin isn't singing in Spanish. He doesn't have a Latin feature. But this is the first time we really hear a dembow beat under a mainstream pop track. Now, of course, a year later, Despacito hits, and

I want to bring us back to the present, talking about two records from 2026 that played and experimented with Latin sound in two very distinct ways, with two big names, Bruno Mars and Casey Musgraves. So let's start with the Bruno Mars record. Now, he released his first album in a decade. He called it simply The Romantic, and it's very heavily Latin-leaning. Now, Bruno Mars does have some actual Latin American roots. He has a Puerto Rican dad and also Filipino roots, which has a tie to Spain, and there's a lot of different things mixed in there. So a lot of people were saying he wanted to make a kind of homage to his lineage, to his legacy, to his culture in a way that he hasn't before. I'm going to play the first track off of his record called Risk It All.

first heard this track and I was a little bit perplexed. It grabs you with some mariachi horns right off the bat. He makes it very clear what he's trying to do in the song and the record, which is paying homage to these roots. Now, like I mentioned, Puerto Rican dad, but he opens with a Mexican rhythm. Now, he quickly switches into another very famous Mexican rhythm, but not the same one. It's a bolero sound. It's interesting, but it also strikes me as a little odd. It's not something you would hear in a standard, quote, Latin or Latin American track. And he really goes into the Mexican aesthetic. The whole music video is really kind of like a mariachi aesthetic, has that kind of vibe throughout a lot of the album imagery. Now, to me, it's not necessarily the incompatibility of the rhythms that isn't quite working. There's something about his belt and his vocalizations that don't quite fit for me in a mariachi or bolero track. He has a very strict, to me, American soul R&B pop sound that doesn't translate quite as well against a mariachi horn. The lyrics, interestingly, do mimic the intensity of a Latin sound. It's very much what he's known for. I'd catch a grenade for you, throw myself on a train for you. He does a lot of that similar energy here, and you would think it works, but there's something about a wrong match of intensity. It just doesn't trade off in the way that, honestly, a Nat King Cole was able to. He goes on to do another track called Something Serious. Now, I want you all to hear a little bit of this because I think it works a bit better.

the interesting thing to me about Something Serious is that it is kind of like the gimmicky Latin pop sound, but it's also a throwback to something more naturally American. It has a lot of that soul, but specifically Chicano soul rhythm to it. It kind of works with the way that Chicanos in the 50s and 60s in Southern California were trying to make Latin sounds work with American rhythm. For that reason, it's actually more native to him. It's really authentically what he is, which is a mix of Latin in the United States. Overall, the record does fall into his more natural soul pop space, but he does keep coming back to a lot of different rhythms. It's something like what you would recognize from the famous song by War called Lowrider.

like practically them trying to gimmick the Chicano soul thing, but in a way that's authentic. It's a way that works because that's what they were surrounded by, and that's what the status of culture was at the time. And so it toes this line between like gimmicky pop throwback, but also something that's really authentic to what he could speak to. Bruno Mars knows what it means to be an actual blend of Latin and American, so it fits. Okay. So that's Bruno Mars and his record. Now, I want to move on to something that had me really intrigued. The new Kacey Musgraves album. She set out to make this record with specific and explicit intention of wanting it to have Mexican influence. I know that she was actually seeking out Mexican artists to be both participants in the record and to tour with her in the United States. Now, she stated in interviews that she does spend half her time in Mexico throughout the year. So it does make sense that she's developed a kind of fascination or love for Mexican music. I mean, it's pretty hard to ignore. But interestingly to me, there are speculations on Reddit that she spends half of that time in Sayulita, which is in Nayarit, which musically speaking is to me very distinct from the Mexican sounds you hear on this record. Now, I think you're all going to understand what I mean when I play you this track off her record called Uncertain Texas.

unmistakably Mexican. That cowbell cumbia sound comes in, the accordion, and that's a classic norteño sound, but norteño. The sound she's experimenting with on this record at any point, whether explicit like in this track or more subtle in other moments, are very clearly and distinctly exclusively from the north of Mexico. We're not listening to mariachi from Jalisco. But obviously, she developed a fascination, she investigated, and this is what she came up with. The thing that I really loved about her experimentation with Latin sound on this record is it actually exposes something a lot more interesting to me, which is this marriage of Northern Mexican and Southern American sound that I keep hearing all over the map, both in country artists and in Northern Mexican artists. I'm gonna play another song off of her album called Back on the Wagon.

So the thing that I really love about this song is I don't think it sounds necessarily distinctly or obviously Mexican to any ear. But what it sounds like to me is actually what I hear a lot of contemporary young Northern Mexican artists doing right now. It's kind of like this soft country with vaguely Mexican sounds mixed with kind of soft pop, even rock, even rhythm sometimes. It's interesting to me because I don't know if it's intentional on Casey's part. She either is just kind of accidentally bleeding into Mexico in the way that they accidentally bleed into American country, or she discovered this scene and thought it was something that she wanted to participate in. Now, obviously, for someone who covers a lot of these smaller indie northern Mexican little pop singer-songwriters, it's an exciting thing that a Casey Musgraves would find this scene interesting to dabble in. I think we'll continue to see a marriage of these genres. It's something that I keep bringing up, and there really is so much sonic compatibility. The way that she sings, too, does feel quite compatible with the Mexican heartbreak sound. Even though she has a much softer way of expressing it, her version of heartbreak is distinctly Mexican in its both desperation but also empowerment, which I think people forget is a very integral part of the Mexican heartbreak expression. It's to both be desperate and laid out on the floor in the bar, but also to be empowered in drinking your suffering away. Now, I think it's also important to note that this is not her first foray into Spanish music. She's clearly been a lover for a while. I remember this cover of Gracias a la Vida, which was a Spanish translation of her earlier record.

0: She has a lot of the same incredible heartbreak energy of some of the greatest Latin American singers. This shared love and appreciation for mainstream artists to Latin art and vice versa seems to be becoming more and more normal these days, and it's allowing for more authentic art to be made. Like Harry mentioned last night, the love and appreciation for the exchange is real.
1: Los amo con todo mi corazón. Viva México. Viva Colombia. Viva Latinoamérica. Buenas noches. Muchas gracias. Until next time. Thank you so much.
0: Why does any of this matter? Well, the more artists come to Latin America and feel its energy, the more this organic creation can grow. From 5 nights or 50 hours, we're getting more honest, good art, which is great for all of us. No matter what language you speak, we can all appreciate some good music. You have been listening to Alt Latino. This episode was produced by our amazing jefa-in-chief, Saray Mohammed, the executive producer of NPR Music. Otis Hart was the editor for this episode, and the executive director of NPR Music is Sonali Mehta. I'm Ana Maria Sayer. Thank you so much for listening.
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6: Mehta's lawyers are in federal court to defend against accusations from 4 state attorneys general that its social media platforms are designed to hook children.
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6: 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We'll have analysis of opening arguments on the next morning edition from NPR News.
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8: Are you paying attention to me? Are you trying to do something else at the same time? Are these questions distracting you from the thing that you were trying to do? And why is concentrating such hard work? Coming up on Crowd Science after the news, we'll be trying to distract a team of psychologists and neuroscientists with gossip about what we had for lunch, finding out why the brain is like a bike, and, most importantly, discovering how you can concentrate better on programs exactly like this one.
9: BBC News with Janet Jalil. In a trial that could shape the future of social media, a court in California has heard claims that Mehta intentionally hooked a generation of children on Facebook and Instagram. Nearly 30 US states are seeking changes to the platforms and financial penalties. Mehta strongly denies the allegations. Ukraine's ousted defense minister, Mykhailo Fedorov, whose sacking last month prompted mass protests, has called for elections. He's the first senior Ukrainian politician to demand a new vote, which is prohibited during wartime. An Australian woman who killed 3 relatives by feeding them beef Wellington laced with poisonous mushrooms has begun an appeal against her murder charges. Erin Patterson's lawyers argue she did not receive a fair trial last year. Donald Trump says he suspended 50% tariffs on Canadian goods that were due to come into force in the coming hours for 3 days. He said a deal had been reached with Canada, subject to documents being finalized. South Korea has announced that its current military exercises with American forces will finish 6 days earlier than planned. President Trump had ordered the drills to be scaled back, calling them inappropriate and hostile to North Korea. Liberia has agreed to take in more than 1,000 third country deportees from the US over the next year. An initial group of 20 are due to land on Thursday. A new report has found that women make up nearly 70% of all global healthcare workers, but are severely underrepresented in leadership roles. The study in the Lancet Medical Journal says men still hold the majority of senior management positions. Frank Beard, the drummer from the American rock band ZZ Top, has died at the age of 77. He was a key part of the band for more than 50 years, despite heroin and cocaine abuse. BBC News.
10: What's in the canteen today? Did I park my bike? I definitely locked my bike. Wait. What is it?
8: Right, concentrate, Alex. Just pay attention.
10: Is that my email?
8: Okay, got it. Hello.
10: That's it, Alex. Profound.
8: Hello and welcome to Crowd Science from the BBC World Service.
10: Profound.
8: This is the show that answers your science questions. And the fact that you're listening, maybe even concentrating, frankly, is quite an honour. And you're going to be hearing why, because we're going to be exploring why paying attention can feel like hard work.
10: Just because you're not paying attention.
8: So don't get distracted, because I want to introduce you to the people who are going to be revealing the inner workings of your brain. From the Attention Lab at London's Royal Holloway University, we have psychology professor Polly Dalton.
11: Hi, Alex.
8: Polly, what is the thing that always distracts you?
11: Oh, I think I have to say, like so many people I talk to, my phone. That's something that I try and really work hard to manage, to try and avoid those distractions, because it can be, yeah, such a big distraction.
8: Thank you, Polly. And joining us from Pompeu Fabra University in Barcelona, Spain, we have cognitive neuroscientist Professor Salvador Sotofraco.
12: Hi there, Alex.
8: Salvador, as I understand it, you research how sight, sound and touch are blended together by the brain. So when we go about our day-to-day, we see the world as one whole reality, not split up into different senses.
12: That's absolutely correct.
8: Now, this is radio, so whatever the truth may be, you have to say that hearing is the most important of those senses, okay?
12: Absolutely.
8: Thank you, Salvador. And also joining us from the University of Washington in the United States, we have psychologist Professor Sophie Liwa.
13: Hi, Alex. Thank you for having me.
8: Sophie, you've studied how being interrupted affects our ability to focus and perform, right?
13: Yes, that's correct. And in fact...
8: So if I interrupt you, it's purely in the name of scientific rigor. I only joke. Now, let's kick off with our first question sent in by you curious Crowd Science listeners.
14: Hi, my name is Elizabeth Devlin and I'm from Melbourne in Australia. I've noticed many times when people are focusing on a task, the tongue often hangs out the side of their mouths. Is there any connection between the tongue and concentration?
8: Sophie, now what do you think's going on?
13: So... the tongue's moving a lot in the mouth, right? And so we try to actually control the mouth by limiting its movement to minimize some of the internal stimuli. We try to avoid the mouth touching the teeth, for example. So sticking out the tongue actually helps release self-control resources and cognitive resources so that we can better focus.
8: So your brain has a certain amount of attention resource there. And by dropping your tongue out, it's just saying, hey, here's some extra you can use elsewhere.
13: That's right. I often compare the brain to a pie, right? So if we use a part of that pie to control movement or other things, then that means we have fewer left to focus.
8: Now, we've also had another question on children sticking their tongues out. Family therapist David in Canada has said sometimes the children that he works with can go into a sort of hyperfocus.
15: I notice when children use scissors, when I ask them a question, they seem not to hear. Why would this be, and could there possibly be any evolutionary connection?
8: Polly, you've studied how we can be quite selective in what we hear. So what do you think could be going on here?
11: Yeah, this is really interesting example because I think it's the concentration aspect here that's important rather than the control of the mouth that we were talking about earlier. We only have a limited amount of ability to process information in the world around us. So in many situations, we do have to be really selective about what we're processing. And many researchers have found that if you're paying attention closely and really concentrating on one aspect of your environment, it can leave you open to missing even really quite detectable and surprising elements. So we had a nice example from our lab of a phenomenon we call inattentional deafness, where we played people a women's conversation at the same time as a men's conversation. So it was a really busy, difficult scene to listen to. And we asked half our people to attend to men's voices, half our participants to attend to the women's voices. And then we had a man walking through the scene saying, I'm a gorilla, over and over again for 19 seconds he was audible for. And what we found was that the people who were attending to the women's conversations, the majority of them, around 70%, completely failed to notice that person walking through saying something really surprising and shocking that didn't fit in with the scene, I'm a gorilla. And people in general are really shocked about this. When they hear our recording back and they hear that gorilla come through, they're often really surprised, often quite amused. It's quite funny to realise how much you can miss in the world around you.
8: See, I'm glad I wasn't put forward in your study because I love gossip. I can hear everything from anyone at the same time. My ears twinge whenever I'm on the tube. Moving on to driving. Now, as far as I'm aware, I don't stick my tongue out when I'm in my car unless, I don't know, I'm sticking my tongue out at someone else who's cut me off. And long story. But I do find driving rather tiring, and so does Ian in Sheffield here in the UK.
16: I was driving on the motorway on a rainy day, concentrating hard as the visibility was poor and there was spray everywhere. It felt like hard work. So it made me wonder, do we know how much, if any, extra energy the brain uses to concentrate on some tasks? Why is concentrating tiring?
8: Salvador, what does neuroscience say about this?
12: Okay, first, the brain is about 2% of the body mass, but it consumes 10 times more energy proportionally. So it consumes about 20% of the energy in the form of sugar, oxygen. This means that there is constant consumption of energy. It's like a refrigerator, if you want. But we have many millions of neurons in the brain. And when they enter into action, then there is even more energy spending. So concentrating is tiring in challenging tasks. If you're driving on the rain and it's dark and it's a road that you're not very familiar with, all these things will contribute to set in motion many of the brain systems that are necessary to succeed at this task. And so, for example, sharp visual attention, keeping close control of your motor system, and so on, so on. And so all these means that many of your brain networks or neurons need to be set into high energy consumption mode.
8: Now, you're probably not going to be surprised that when I'm driving, I love listening to the radio. But maybe I should try listening like Neville in Cape Town, South Africa.
17: I listen to a lot of podcasts, and usually when listening, I simultaneously play a game on my phone. Doing this seems to help me concentrate and stay focused on the podcast. Why might this be?
8: Sophie, what's going on there? Should we all be playing games like Neville while listening to this?
13: Well, the answer is it depends, right? So there's something interesting about multitasking. First, I'm going to say that we cannot multitask in the sense of we are not able, from the brain standpoint, to process multiple stimuli at the same time. So thinking about the game and the podcast, what the brain does is that it's going to switch back and forth between the game and the podcast. It's not really processing both at the same time. So if the game is rather simple, automatic, something that I've done for, you know, a long time, I'm very used to it, it does not really require a lot of cognitive resources, I might be able to listen to the podcast at the same time, because in a way, it's more of a physical rhythm and physical actions as opposed to me processing what's happening in the game. So enough of my cognitive resources might be left to process what's going on and what's talked about in the podcast. However, you know, as soon as the game becomes a little bit more cognitively demanding, what will happen is the person will not notice that they're actually missing chunks of a podcast.
8: Polly.
11: Yeah, I agree with all of that. I was just going to add that I think there's an interesting concept around understimulation as well, so that sometimes if we're doing a task that's quite simple and that may not be using up all of our capacity, that can actually be a problem in itself, that understimulation. That can cause us to become a bit more distractible. And so I think it is quite common for people to, if you think about things like doodling in lectures, or a lot of people find it very useful to have a fidget toy or something. And I think that what might be happening there is that people are, in some cases where there's a risk of perhaps being a bit understimulated, adding a little bit of that gentle and quite flexible task demand might actually help people to focus. It might be one of the reasons why a lot of people like working in cafes, for example, just a slight extra bit of stimulation in the environment. But I think doodling and fidget toys, they're all under your own control. So when the podcast or the lecture gets a bit more demanding, you can just stop doodling and that doesn't matter. Whereas if the game is actually imposing demands of itself, then I agree that risks drawing you away from the podcast.
8: Now on that, crowd science listener Ravi in Ohio in the United States says he listens to podcasts while he's walking and he's worried that it might mean that he's not taking it all in.
18: I have noticed that I often struggle to recall the key details of the show I hear. This made me wonder, I'm missing out on the important information due to multitasking.
8: Salvador, what do you think?
12: What I would say is walking by itself is not a very challenging task. And my hunch is that it actually gets you active. It prevents you from falling into mind wandering mode and then missing out on the podcast.
8: So essentially, doing a task that you don't require focus on, that doesn't use up the same sort of mental energy, that processing energy that requires you to divert resources from other things. So off the back of that then, what can someone like me do to ensure that when I'm listening to podcasts, I can keep completely focused? What should I do? Polly?
11: I think it's interesting, there are probably differences between people, and that's also what the science would say, is that there are individual differences at play here in terms of the way that people might find it easy to process information, might prefer to process information, and the different tasks that they may like to combine. So I would say try out some different things and see what works for you.
8: So sort of I'm imagining there's this sweet spot, overstimulation, understimulation, and then this moment where you can divert all the resources you need exactly as you need it, divvy it up as required.
11: Yeah, I think that's probably it. And that's going to change according to whether you're tired or whether you're hungry, you know, as well as between people. So it might need to be something that's flexible that you can adjust according to your particular state at that moment.
8: Well, I hope some of what you've been hearing has been processed, because we're going to be playing a game to test your concentration next. You're listening to Crowd Science from the BBC World Service, the show that takes your attention and hopefully does something good with it. I'm Alex Lathbridge, and with me here are
11: Professor Polly Dalton. I run the Attention Lab at Royal Holloway, University of London.
12: Salvador Soto Faraco. I work at the University Pompeu Fabra, and we basically like to study how different senses are put together.
13: I'm Sophie Leroy, and I'm a professor at the University of Washington. I study attention, in particular, the difficulty of switching attention.
8: Amazing. Now, let's have a quick question before we test each of you.
19: Hi there, my name is Deborah Batsoffen and I'm from Johannesburg, South Africa. My question for Crowd Science is, I just bought a new car and when I reverse, it automatically turns the radio off. Why do we have to turn sound off to concentrate on something such as reversing a car?
8: My favourite question so far, because it's something that I deal with a lot. Sophie, what are your thoughts?
13: It goes back to this idea of if I really want to be hyper-focused, hyper-vigilant, if I have too many stimuli around me, it's going to be really, really difficult to block them off so that I can be focused or even hyper-focused. So the music, if it's too loud, might create an interference and pull attention away from me focusing on the task at hand. When one is reversing, that is a cognitively more difficult task to execute. And so we need to help the attention, the brain, really focusing on what matters the most and reduce the stimuli that might pull the attention away. Something that listeners might also relate to is when we really need to pay attention to the road. Sometimes we actually don't pay attention to what the passengers are telling us. It's the same mechanism where we're like, okay, there's suddenly a situation where like we go into hypervigilance, we pay attention, we're not hearing what they're telling us. And then after the event, we're like, oh, by the way, what did you say? Right? That's the same kind of mechanism. And so the car does that automatically for safety. Let's reduce the stimuli around you so that you can really be focused.
8: You see, I completely understand that from a less sort of scientific perspective. You know, I'm in my car and I'm going, everyone shush, shush, shush. I'm trying to parallel park. Everyone shush. Polly.
11: Yeah, I really like this question as well. I really relate. And having also fairly recently got a new car, I was really tickled when I noticed that it was doing that, because I think it was doing, as we've heard, what the brain is able to do. We are able to exert that selective focus ourselves like we used to before the cars could do this for us. But that in itself, that maintenance of the selective focus is demanding for us. So if we can do something physically to take away potential distractions, then that's really helpful, because it means we don't have to spend our capacity in keeping that focus via our brains.
8: Salvador, was there anything you wanted to add?
12: No. All brilliant. This is also what I think. Only I was thinking that this is analogous perhaps of when we close our eyes and we want to listen to something very carefully. Sometimes we tend to like shut down the vision. But in the case of the eyes, we can just close them. In the case of the ears, we can't.
11: It's really nice you mentioned that, Salvador, but that's another area where, you know, if you reduce visual demand, you might boost up sensations in all different modalities. It might be why we close our eyes also when smelling a lovely rose or something like that.
8: Now, listeners, you can play along with this one at home. You are about to hear a sequence of numbers. We're all going to count how many times we hear the number 7. No writing it down, no using your fingers, you've just got to use your mental tally. You ready?
20: 8 2 7 4 1 7 7 9 3 7 5 6 7 2 7 8 7 1 4 7 3 7.
11: Wow.
8: I've completely failed because...
11: You're distracted.
8: Completely distracted. So I'm going to start with you, Polly. How many sevens did you count?
11: I got 9.
8: Salvador.
12: Yeah, I got 9 too.
8: Sophie.
13: I got 10.
8: Ooh. Let's try the exact same task again. But this time, we'll have some fairly loud music playing in the background. Same as before, count the number of sevens you hear.
20: 4, 1... 7, 9.

0: 7.
1: I'm going to ask how all of you did first. Sophie.
2: That was hard. So I got 5.
1: Salvador.
3: 4.5.
4: I just want to note that I was distracted by the dancing in the studio as well. But I got 5.
1: All right, so one final round. Same challenge. Count the number of 7s, but this time you'll hear voices underneath. So ignore the speech if you can and focus only on the numbers.
2: 3, 7, 1.
0: I was thinking a sandwich,
2: 8,
0: but I'm not sure.
2: 7,
0: what about you?
2: 4.
5: I just don't know if I can 7, eat another sandwich. I might
2: 2,
5: get some noodles.
0: Oh, 9, noodles are good. They also
2: 7,
0: have good soup in the kitchen.
2: 5.
5: Oh, okay.
2: 3,
5: yeah. So I'm
2: 7,
5: just not carrot and coriander.
2: 8.
0: I love that one.
2: 1.
0: No, but seriously,
2: 7,
0: I love that one.
2: 4.
0: That's what I have
2: 6,
0: today.
2: 7, 2.
1: Sophie, how did you do?
2: That was hard again. I got 7.
1: 7 sevens, Polly.
4: 8.
1: Ooh, Salvador.
3: I got 6.
1: So, let's see. How well did we do? Now, let's go from start to finish. In the first round, the number of 7s was 9.
2: I think I got 10, so I created a new 7.
1: Okay. For the second round, the number of 7s was 5.
4: I think we got that, didn't
1: we? Well, Salvador had 4.5.
3: Yeah, almost there.
1: And in the third round, there were, in fact, 7 sevens.
4: I got an extra.
1: Why do you think that happened?
4: I guess maybe there was a word in the other speech that could have sounded like a 7. That might be it. It might also just be that I had lost count. It was a really demanding task to keep track of the count, especially because you said we weren't allowed to, you know, use our fingers or anything like that. So I think I could just have got lost with where I was. Any number of reasons.
1: Okay. So time for another question now. Have you ever heard the expression that we shift into gear to do something? Torin in Minnesota in the USA wants to know if there's any truth in that.
6: My question for Crowd Science is, do human brains change processing speeds at different times, kind of like shifting gears on a bike? Thank you.
1: Sophie, what do you think?
2: Well, you know, I think we mentioned even earlier that at different points in time, we might not have the same cognitive energy, right? And so sometimes we're really well rested and we are really into what we're doing. And so our ability to process better, faster, that's enhanced. And at other times, we might be depleted. We may have actually used our cognitive resources a lot during the day and our brain is just slowing down and it's just having a harder time, even on somewhat simpler task. So absolutely, there's a natural rhythm too. Some people concentrate better in the morning, some it's better at night. So there are natural rhythms around our ability to focus.
1: Salvador.
3: Yeah, actually, going back to something that Polly said before, and I think Sophie mentioned as well, right now we not only have, as we have said several times, limited resources, but also these resources seem to vary in different ways, and we can actually make them vary ourselves on purpose, say, setting into different levels of alertness, or what we call arousal. So my impression is that, yes, we can just transition from one level of arousal to another. Some levels of arousal are best for certain tasks, like it's not the same level of arousal that we have to reach if we're studying than if we're skiing, for example. And one thing I'm fascinated about is that when we take this to the extreme, say, for example, in very like impending grave danger, or when adrenaline is very high, we speed so much that we may perceive time slow down. So we all have, or at least some of us may have the experience of when we are about to, say, crash with a car or something, we remember time slowed down a little bit, and this probably is because we are set in a very high gear.
1: Wow. So the brain that is, you know, 2% of our body, but can consume up to 20% of our energy needs, you know, you can actually take it from this very low, relaxed state to processing a lot very, very, very quickly to the point that you actually feel time slow down.
3: That's correct. That's what the experience says.
1: Okay, now our final question comes from Will in Gloucestershire here in the UK.
7: Hi, I work as a fencer and landscaper. This leaves me physically tired and I mostly sleep well at night. But if I sit down in the middle of the day reading or doing paperwork, I invariably fall asleep. I've been wondering if this is due to the mental strain of work that challenges my brain more than my body. So my question is, can mental effort tire you out more than physical effort? Thanks.
1: All right. Thank you, Will. That is a fantastic question. What's more tiring, physical graft or thinking hard? Polly.
4: Yeah, it's a really interesting question. I think from my own kind of personal perspective, they feel like two different types of tiredness. So we've talked a lot about that kind of effortful concentration that's involved in something, perhaps like forcing yourself to focus on boring paperwork. I noticed that the question mentioned paperwork in particular. So no doubt that can be really tiring. But I think that's a very different type of tiredness from the kind of physical exertion type of tiredness. And I think a lot of people find that it's that more physical tiredness that is linked with sleep for them. But that's my, hunch.
1: Sophie.
2: Polly was mentioning the extent to which a task is also pulling your attention, pulling your resources. So if you're doing paperwork, you actually have to really exert effort to be excited about doing that work, right? And persisting with that work. And it's easy to disengage from it and potentially fall asleep. When you're physically active, the task itself might pull you forward. I think there's just the element of how stimulating, in a way, the task might be. Cognitive tasks are tiring as well, but they don't have the same type of demands.
1: Salvador, what do you think?
3: Yeah, the muscular and skeletal systems of the body are massive. So definitely more energy spent with the muscles than with the brain, even if the brain, according to its size, it's very high energy consuming. Some people actually have been clever enough to try to work that out in joules, and apparently a full working brain would consume the equivalent to a 20-watt light bulb. That's an average, of course.
1: I like it. You know, when you see in cartoons, when someone has an idea, the light bulb above their head goes. You're telling me neuroscientists, this is correct. Fantastic.
3: Taking it literally.
1: Sophie, Polly, Salvador, thank you so much for such a focused discussion.
3: Thanks for having me.
4: Bye.
2: Thanks. Bye.
1: Listeners, please do keep sending in your amazing questions. And here's Deborah Batsofin with a reminder of how to do it, including our new WhatsApp number.
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12: Mostly clear through tomorrow. Valley lows tonight, mid-60s to low 70s. Highs up to 105 tomorrow. Mountain resorts, mid-50s to low 70s, depending on elevation. Mid-70s in the highest elevations to the mid-90s, lower down the hill. It's 91.9 KVCR San Bernardino Riverside, NPR for the IE, streaming at kvcrnews.org, a public service of the San Bernardino Community College District, home of Crafton Hills College and San Bernardino Valley College. It's...
13: So my little brother, Sean, jumps out of the car. And one thing to know about my little brother is that he is a nuclear physicist. So he's never been in a fight before. And you could tell because he hadn't, like, workshopped any of his insults.
14: 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I'm your host, Jennifer Hickson.
9: In this hour, stories of drive, including joyful rides that are cut short by the ugliness of segregation.
14: 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Or are you playing in one of the bands? My daddy didn't answer. 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
15: Live from NPR News, I'm Giles Snyder. Florida voters have picked their Democratic nominee for U.S. Senate, and the winner is a progressive. Douglas Soule from member station WUSF reports.
16: Angie Nixon is a state representative from Jacksonville. She beat Alex Vindman, a retired lieutenant colonel who testified against President Trump during his first impeachment. Vindman held a significant fundraising advantage over Nixon. Nixon ran to the left of Vindman. She was recently arrested after staging a sit-in at Governor Ron DeSantis' office. She had been protesting the state's new congressional map that increases the GOP advantage. She faces Republican incumbent U.S. Senator Ashley Moody in November. Governor Ron DeSantis appointed Moody to the role after Marco Rubio left to become President Trump's Secretary of State. For NPR News, I'm Douglas Soule in Tampa.
15: The U.S. and Canada have reached a last-minute deal that averts President Trump's 50% tariffs on $20 billion worth of Canadian imports. Trump announced the deal on social media hours before the import taxes were to go into effect. An official in South Lebanon says Israeli forces destroyed his village's only water storage facility. Jawad Rizkala reports from Beirut.
17: Ahmed Ahmad is a municipal official in Al-Mansouri, a village in an Israeli-occupied part of southern Lebanon. He told NPR he watched the Israeli military destroy the village's only water tower around noon Saturday. Israel says the reservoir was not the target, but Ammar said residents saw Israeli tanks and soldiers enter the area amid sweeping gunfire, then withdraw before an explosion produced a horizontal plume of smoke typical of a controlled explosion. The Israeli military has been carrying out near daily strikes and demolitions, according to Lebanese state media, including of homes in a depopulated area it occupies. The continuing destruction, despite the U.S. brokered ceasefire, has been a point of contention for the Lebanese delegation in rounds of talks with Israel aimed at securing an Israeli withdrawal from southern Lebanon. Jawad Rizkala, NPR News, Beirut.
15: A former senior advisor at a federal research agency has pleaded guilty to a charge related to hiding federal records during the COVID-19 pandemic. David Morins reached a deal with federal prosecutors. NPR's Katie Riddle reports.
18: Morins was an advisor at the National Institute of Allergy and Infectious Diseases, where he worked under Dr. Anthony Fauci. Morins has in the past apologized for using a private Gmail account when a work account would have been appropriate. The development comes in light of accusations from the Trump administration and Republicans that Fauci and his advisors sought to downplay information about the source of the COVID-19 pandemic, arguing that they were suppressing evidence the virus came from a laboratory, accusations Fauci has previously denied. David Morins is 78 years old. He faces up to 5 years in prison. Katie Riddle, NPR News.
15: And you're listening to NPR News. Opening statements got underway in federal courts in California Tuesday in a trial over child

0: From PRX, this is the Moth Radio Hour. I'm your host, Jennifer Hickson. Have you ever heard the advice that if you want to have an important conversation, have it in the car? There's no place to go at 55 miles an hour, so it's a pretty strong strategy for getting your talking points heard. And the car is an intimate space. The content of the conversation will hit targeted ears only. It was completely unplanned, but during one car ride, I explained the very basic elements of how babies are made to my children. My son was silent for a moment and then asked, "But how do they talk the men into doing that?" I had to add a couple extra miles onto that trip. In this hour, stories of the driven, both literally and figuratively. In this first story, both. A beloved car and very fierce determination. Juliet Holmes' story begins in the 1940s when she was still a little girl. Juliet told me, growing up in the segregated South, many places that were called public were actually restricted for black people. It wasn't unusual for her family to observe the world from the safety of their car. At the Williamsburg Hall of Music in Brooklyn, where WNYC is a media partner of the Moth, here's Juliet Holmes.
1: Well, I guess you all can tell that I had two men walk me on the stage. In other words, ladies, you are never too old to have two men. Not one, but two. And I'm going to tell my age tonight so that you all can say, huh? I still have it going on at 84.

I'm not gonna talk trash tonight. I'm gonna get to the business of telling my story. I grew up in Savannah, Georgia, in the low country. And Savannah was like all segregated apartheid cities in the South. And what an experience. But I really didn't know that I was living in a segregated world, because my mama and my daddy took such care of me and my sister and the community. We lived in the village. Savannah is a beautiful city with a lot of other islands around the mainland in Savannah, like White Bluff,

Pinpoint, Skidaway Island, so many other islands. But one of my favorite places to go was to Tybee Beach. Tybee Beach was like 28 miles from the city of Savannah. And on Sunday afternoon after church, my daddy and mama would take us on rides or drives in our green Chevrolet. And my daddy loved that green Chevrolet, and so did we. My sister and I would sit in the back, and each one of us would have a window. My mama would sit in the front, and my daddy would drive. And my baby brother many times would sit in my mama's lap or either crawl in the back and sit between us. And on our drive to Tybee, oh, it was wonderful because the savannah, you could see the grass so even, not one blade trying to outgrow the other, but it was like a carpet. And the marshland and the sea life, and to smell the ocean, to smell the Atlantic Ocean. And on our drive, we would talk because we couldn't wait to get to Tybee Island. When we would get on the island, my daddy would say to us, "Now look, look, look to your left. Look, look, look, I'm going to pull over." And we knew what that meant. The amusement park, all with the merry-go-round and the Ferris wheel and all of the excitement. And you could hear the children and the people laughing and having so much fun. And we wanted the same thing. But we sat in the green Chevrolet watching and just having fun too and laughing. As my daddy would slowly go down the main street, we would look out the window and we saw women walking with their bathing suits and shorts and sunback dresses and hats, and the men the same thing, walking with their bathing suits and just having so much fun, and the little children going in and out of stores and restaurants and the ice cream parlors. And after a while, someone would hit on the car. "Where are you going, boy?" My daddy wouldn't say anything. "Did you bring her down here to work? Or are you working in one of the restaurants? Or are you playing in one of the bands?" There was silence. And every time we would go, go through the same thing. My daddy didn't answer. "We don't want any trouble down here this day. So I would say to you, turn that car around, boy, and you go back. Go back to Savannah." Everything would be quiet. And as we were leaving Tybee, my mama would say, one day, it's going to be different. That is God's Atlantic Ocean, and that's God's saying. And we have to abide by someone else's rules." And she would start to hum

0: 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God's gonna trouble the water. And one day, my girls will be able, my son will be able to go on Tybee Beach. My grandchildren and my great-grandchildren and people who look like me, who look like us, everything would be quiet. And then Daddy would turn on the radio to listen to the gospel music. And we would sing and hum. And the closer we got to Savannah, my daddy would say, "We're going to stop and get some ice cream." We'd lighten up this mood in the car. As I look back, and after I finished college, I moved to New York City. But the movement was on. The civil rights movement. I would call home to find out what was going on in the movement. And one of those times I called, my daddy said, I got a telephone call from one of the members of the NAACP. And they know that I have a good car, a fast car, and I could drive. And they want to know if I would take some of the young members of the NAACP to the Wade Inn down at Tybee Beach. I said, "Well, Daddy, what are you going to do?" He said, "What do you think I'm going to do? I'm going to take them." Every now and then I would call back to find out how was the Wade Inn going. And he would tell me exactly how it was going on. And many times they would try to go into to swim in the Atlantic Ocean, but the policemen would stop them. And there was a lady who owned a restaurant and a rooming house, and she told the members of the NAACP that some of the people could come and change into their swimming outfits to go swim in the waters. And when the powers that be found out about it, they told her, if you let them come and use your house, we will chase you off of the island. So she didn't permit the children to come. But the children started to wear their bathing suits under their clothing. And some of them would wade with their clothing on. And sure enough, Tybee became integrated. If you go or visit Savannah and go to Mark Gilbert's Black Museum, you will see a picture of the front of the green Chevrolet and a plaque with my daddy's name where he helped to integrate Tybee Beach. Now, as a grandmother, first a mama, then a grandmama, one time that we went down to visit, and my mama was still living, the grandchildren, the great-grandchildren, who were my granddaughters, and all of us, the family, was able to go and sit on the sand at Tybee Beach and to wade and swim in the Atlantic Ocean. And that is how it was growing up in Savannah, Georgia. Thank you.
1: That was Juliet Holmes. She was resplendent that night, dressed in gold. She got a standing ovation and said this to the audience.
0: I am thrilled and overwhelmed. And this cane that I'm carrying is a Sankofa bird that I bought when I was visiting Africa. And the head is turned because it says, never forget where you came from. Never forget. And that's why I'm carrying my cane tonight.
1: Juliet told this story in June, and just 2 months later, in August of 2022, a plaque was erected outside of Tybee Beach to commemorate the wait-ins. The first official wait-in was in 1960. 11 students were arrested on the whites-only public beach. Undeterred, the protesters kept coming, sometimes driven by Juliet's father in his beloved green Chevrolet. Tybee Beach was integrated just months before the Civil Rights Act of 1964 officially prohibited discrimination in public accommodations. To see a picture of the plaque at Tybee Beach and of Juliet's parents, visit themoth.org, where you can also download the story and share one of your own on our pitch line. Do you have a story of being not just a witness to history, but part of history? We'd love to hear a pitch from you. You can pitch us by recording it right on our site or call 877-799-MOTH. That's 877-799-6684. The best pitches are developed for Moth's

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Stories of determination. That don't take no for an answer sort of drive. 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
4: This is the Moth Radio Hour from PRX. I'm Jennifer Hickson. Driven is the theme this hour, and in the case of these next two stories, the odometer is internal only, pushing forward. Tracy Coisier was on a mission. Here she is at the Seattle Grand Slam, which was supported by public radio station KUOW. Here's Tracy.
5: I was a little nerdy child. I did not engage in a lot of spontaneity. I might have just been born this way. I also moved around a lot, so by fourth grade, I'd already been in five schools. And I found a lot of comfort in both the band hall, where I played flute and piccolo, and also in the library. I decided at age 10 that I needed to pick a career path. This is what you do when you don't actually have playmates. You think of into the future of happier days. And I decided that I loved Barbara Walters and that she would need to be replaced. God bless that woman. Man, she didn't retire until a couple of years ago. But in 1974, I was 10. I did the math. And I figured out that when I was 30, she'd be 65 and ready to retire. So I had it mapped out. Then I got to high school and you know how fun that is. And I sort of thought, I don't think I'm the person that can actually stand in front of a microphone. I just don't think that's my thing. And so I was also loving Mary Tyler Moore and Lou Grant and Ted Baxter. And I thought, that's it. I am going to be a newscast writer. And this is going to be my thing. And so I went to college in the fall of 1982. And I decided that the best way to really kick off my newscasting career is I would apply at the radio station that the college had. And the one problem was that they just played music on the radio station, really all the time, from 8 a.m. until midnight. It was just music. Now, this was in Dallas, Texas. They did not even do football scores. There was no news at all. And so finally, in January of 1983, and Barbara Walters still on the air, good Lord, I decided I needed to take matters into my own hands. And so I called and I left an answering machine message for the station manager. And I gave him a little elevator pitch, which kind of went like this. Listen, I get that your demographic is the young, hip college people of today. And I get that you're competing with MTV, which at that point was 1 year old. But this is what I think. Even if you're cool and you're going to like parties or whatever it is that everybody else is doing that I'm not invited to, even if you're a cool rock and roll person, you're gonna need to know if it's raining because you'll wanna put your little marijuana cigarettes in a Ziploc bag before you go to your fun outdoor concert, or so I'm told. Now, this actually worked because the station manager called me back. I'm envisioning I'm talking to Lou Grant, and we make an appointment for me to come in the following Wednesday at 3. Now, it's not that I have a good memory. It's just that Wednesday and 3 are important things to remember. So I go in, and My station manager is not Lou Grant, by any stretch. He is more like, you know, in Scooby-Doo, there's his friend Shaggy. It's like Shaggy, only he's drinking a beer. And I know I'm a little bit of a nerd, but he's drinking the beer during my interview, which I'm trying to look slightly cool, you know? And then as he's drinking his beer, the phone rings and he actually takes the call and it's short. Okay, Friday. And then he spins so that he's not even looking at me anymore. And this is really getting awkward very fast. And he's packing up his backpack and he puts it over his shoulder. He stands up all shaggy and ripped jeans and everything. And he says, well, that's my dream job. I'm starting in Houston on Friday. And I said, like 2 days from Wednesday, Friday? And he said, yeah. So I gotta go, because I gotta, you know, find a place to live and stuff. And then he reaches into his shaggy jeans and he throws me the keys. And I'm not being figurative here. I mean, he gave me a key ring. And he said, this one's to the front door. Please play the music until midnight and lock up when you're done. And I said, is there a host? Because again, I'm still Mary Tyler Moore and I'm typing and I'm handing my witty words to Ted Baxter. And he said, no, I was the host and I'm leaving. So don't overthink it, kid. The one rocker switch, you push up and the mic comes on and then you talk. And then the red button is if you want to cough, and it's a three. So yeah, just spin some records for another 9 hours. And then he leaves. And so there's an album on the turntable, which some of you may remember. And first of all, I'm a little pissed off because I put a lot of time and effort into this new station proposal that I had put together for Shaggy, and now he's not even here to hear it. Second of all, as a nerdy, librarian-loving, band flute-playing person, did I know rock and roll? I didn't. My musical expertise stopped with John Philip Sousa, who I think died in 1890. So then I'm mad because I feel like I have been booby-trapped. Well, if you want this little news nugget here, you're going to have to do something that it terrifies me. So and then I go from mad to terrified, because the other thing he said is, listen, you can't have more than 5 seconds of silence or you're going to hear from the FCC in the morning. Yeah, no pressure. And you know how many rocker switches there are on a board? There are a lot. So I look at it and I think, okay, I have two choices, both involving crashing and burning failure. The first choice is that I just leave because no one knows I'm here. I don't work here. I sure as don't know anything about no rock and roll stuff. And I can leave. But then, being a good kind of Lutheran person, I was like, but who would I give the keys to? Because you can't leave a radio station unlocked, because then whose fault would that be? It would probably be mine. So then, plan B is that I will just suck it up. And I figure that my public humiliation is going to be less than the FCC yelling at me for some kind of 5 second silence. And so I'm so scared of the music that I wait for the album to go to the end where it makes that that noise. And I had a fistful of press releases and a window. And so I looked out and I said, good afternoon and welcome to your campus radio station. We've had a mild January day here in Dallas with temperatures in the 50s. And then there were clouds and I'm like, looks like it's gonna be a rainy rush hour home. And then I just did it for 9 hours, and I put albums on, and I got albums and bands mixed up. I kept saying, here's that nice Breakfast in America group with their new Supertramp album. I probably cut off Bohemian Rhapsody more than once in my career, because Sally Ride was going to be the first astronaut. The Dow Jones Industrial Average was now holding its head above 1,100, first time in history. I mean, music could wait. News was important. Now, here's the funny thing. There was no station manager, and I had the keys, and so nobody fired me. I just kept coming in. And then about 10 days into this, this girl stops me on campus and she goes, "Wait a minute, I recognize your voice. Are you the Tracy from the radio?" And I was like, "Oh, this is where it starts." And I said, "Maybe." And she goes, "Oh my God, my whole sorority, we love your show. And we tune in all the time and we love how you just play like really random music." So half the very small campus thought I was being irreverent on purpose, and the other half thought that I needed a little help. And at the end of the day, I connected with people like I never had before, and I actually had fun along the way.
4: That was Tracy Coisier. Tracy did launch a nerdy financial advice radio show for a hot minute, but eventually landed her dream job as a high school librarian. Tracy is also the proud mom of twin girls and an avid dragon voter. I asked her about her first concert. She said her parents were very strict. They even forbade her to attend a flute concert. But I think she made it out okay, because her first official concert was Prince in Austin, Texas. Pretty cool, Tracy. Tracy.

0: Our next story is by Jennifer Leahy. She told it at the Oberon Theater in Cambridge, Massachusetts, where we partner with public radio station WBUR and PRX. Here's Jennifer Leahy.
1: So I arrived at the hospital about 30 minutes before my shift. I'm a resident doctor, and the night shift is both exciting and just terrifying. I show up with my backpack full of snacks, a pager, and just a can-do attitude, and I sit and listen to the daytime team tell me about all the patients I'm going to take care of for the night. And one I remember from the week, and that's Mrs. P, and she is currently dying. She's also DNR DNI, which means that if her heart stops or if she stops breathing, I'm meant to do nothing, which is hard for a type A personality like me, who went into medicine to help people, to just not do anything. I actually met Miss P a couple nights previously. I had been called to her room by her nurse because she was having trouble breathing. I went in, and the first thing I noticed was that she had one of those homemade crocheted quilts on her bed. And that's one of my favorite things I see in a patient's room, is something from home. It reminds me that they're loved. It's a nice, gentle reminder that they're somebody's someone. She felt better after some oxygen, and I left her room, only to run into some family members. I personally love talking to family members, but it's really hard when you're the nighttime doctor, because really, I just know enough to just get through the night. And oftentimes, people come in after work, which is really reasonable, and they want to talk to the doctor about what's going on with the person that they love. And all I can say is, they're still here. I have no idea what happened during the day, but I will get them through the night. And most of the time, that's true. So my night, that night, just starts off like it normally does. I have a pager that just is nonstop, and I run around. This is the only job I've had where I could work 18 hours and still wish I had two more. And as I'm going about all the things that I have to do, my pager goes off, and it's the nurse. She believes that Miss P has died, and she would like me to come evaluate. I look to my attending, who's so kind and offers to take the pager, and then he asks me if I'm okay with taking care of this. And I say, sure, I've totally got this. And in my head, I'm like, oh, shit. I've never done this. I've seen it once, and there's a motto in medicine, see one, do one, teach one. And so in my head, I think, I don't know if I can do this, but it's expected of me, and I think I'm just going to try. But it feels impossible. So I do what any person would do, is that I Google how to declare someone dead. And I think there's a WikiHow. And like a good student, I take notes. And then go upstairs. When I enter the room, I realize that she's actually not alone. She has two family members with her. And at first, I'm really excited or glad that she does, because that meant she didn't die by herself. And then this just scares me, because it means that someone's going to be watching me as I fumble about. And so I approach her, I rub her chest, and call out her name, and she doesn't answer. If you've seen any TV drama, there's normally like this big beeping thing that then flat lines, and the doctor takes off the cap, throws it down, and says, oh my God, we've lost her. Time of death. And that's not what happens here. There's no machine, because since we knew she was dying, we didn't have her hooked up, because the beeping is just so annoying. And so I pull out my stethoscope, which has been with me since med school, and has been with me for births, but this is our first death together. If you've ever been to a doctor, the doctor has probably listened to your heart and lungs for, what, a total of 5 seconds? Like, oh, you've got them. But this time, I'm trying to listen to see if there's anything. So I listen to all the parts that you're supposed to get heard on all your visits, and I close my eyes and just sit in the silence, just thinking, whose breath am I hearing? And I hold her hand so I can feel for her radial pulse, if she has one, and my stethoscope's on her heart just to see if I can hear or feel anything. And all I feel is my own heartbeat that's just beating so fast. And I take a moment to try to collect myself, and I realize I haven't heard anything. She's not moving. So I look up, I look around the room where all of her stuff is, I take a look at the clock, and I turn to the nurse and I call time of death. Which I think is just ridiculous because she's died before I even walked into the room. But it's me saying the time of death that makes it so. And then I pull up a chair and sit with her loved ones. And I talk about as much as I can about her, because remember, I don't know her. And I tell her about that one time I met her. So at least they know that she just wasn't, you know, just a name, just this random person. They, of course, call her daughter on the phone and then hand the phone to me. This is someone else I haven't met. And so now I'm telling someone over the phone in the middle of the night that their loved one has passed away. I stay with them as long as they want me to, because people want time with, you know, the person they love by themselves, and I stand up to go. And they offer me their gratitude, which I begrudgingly accept, but I feel like it's not my place to take in this moment. I step outside, I go in the stairwell, sit down, and cry. There's a lot in my job that's impossible, and there's a lot that I'm asked to do that I just say, sure, and I just find a way to do it. And with every person I meet, it's because of them that I feel like I can do the next impossible thing. So I sit there and take a moment and thank Miss P. Because even in death, she took a moment to teach me on how to do something. To remind me that I can do that next impossible thing, even when I feel like I can't. And then I stand up, go back to the workroom, get handed the pager. And that time that had just stopped just speeds back up into double time. And I start all over again. Thank you.
0: Jennifer Leahy is a family medicine obstetrical physician just outside of Boston. Being a doctor and mom to a toddler during the pandemic was a huge challenge, but she's grateful to be on the other side of it now.

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4: Meta's lawyers are in federal court to defend against accusations from four state attorneys general that its social media platforms are designed to hook children.
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0: You're listening to the Moth Radio Hour from PRX. I'm Jennifer Hickson. Our final story is told by Omar Qureshi. Omar told this for us at the Broad Stage in Santa Monica. Here's Omar.
7: I like hearing my dad tell stories. It's one of my favorite things. And my favorite story that he tells all the time is about when he came to the United States for the first time. So he came to the United States from Pakistan to go to school. He was going to Western Michigan University. But they had no money at all. So really, they had to graduate as quickly as possible. This is my dad and my uncle. And so my dad graduated college in 2 years, and my uncle graduated with a master's in 2.5 years. Yeah. And it was amazing. In between times at college, they would go to Toronto, where their other brothers lived, and they'd go like work at a machine shop like late into the night, so that way they'd have enough money for like food and rent when they got back to Western Michigan. And so they were scheduled to graduate in the winter, but they were back in Toronto, and they knew there was no way the family could afford to come all the way to Western Michigan just for a graduation. So they were like, all right, I don't think we can do this. But as the day of graduation got closer and closer, my dad and uncle were like, all right, you know what? Let's just do it, you and I together. Let's just go to graduation together. And they had no money, so they took a 76 gas station credit card, which you can just use for like gas and like candy. And they got in a beat up old car, and in the middle of winter, they took the drive from Toronto to Western Michigan. And about 15 minutes into this drive, the heater breaks in the car. And it's the dead of winter in one of the coldest places in the world. And so they just wrap themselves up in like coats and blankets and then just like try to stay warm. And then the windows start fogging up. So they occasionally have to look out the side of the window to just see where they're going. Like they're driving Ace Ventura style on their way. All right. And so once they get to around Detroit, like very, very late into the night, they're in a pretty bad area and they're going to fill up gas. Their car breaks down. And they have no money, and they don't know anybody. And so my uncle Nader says, oh boy, we better, I think I got a plan. You see that phone booth right over there? I'm going to go, and I'm going to go call somebody. And we can agree that that's not enough of a plan. You got to have more to it than that. And so he's like, no, trust me. What I'm going to go do is I'm going to go look for a Pakistani name and then call. And so he's like looking through the phone book for like the most common Pakistani name he could think of. And he looks up the name Khan, and he sees a guy named Shakir Khan, and he gives him a call. So he dials up Shakir Khan, and he's like, hey, Shakir Khan, it's Nader and Ghazanfar Qureshi from Pakistan. And our car just broke down in Detroit. Would you come get us? And Shakir Khan was like, yeah, Nader and Ghazanfar Qureshi. I'll come get you. Just sit tight. And so this man drives in the middle of a snowstorm into the most dangerous part of Detroit and picks up my dad and my uncle, and then he takes them back to his house. And he and his wife cook them an amazing dinner. Like, it's totally incredible, and they're really hitting it off as the night progresses. And Shakir Khan, he says, "You know, I gotta admit, I don't remember you guys from Pakistan." And my dad and uncle admitted that they lied. And I said, "Look, the reason why we lied is because we were on our way to our own graduation." And Shakir Khan and his wife were so proud of them for sticking together and for going to graduation together. They said, "Hey, we want you to sleep in the master bedroom and we'll sleep in the living room because it's an important celebration for you." And the next morning they woke up and Shakir Khan took them to the gas station, got their car repaired, and gave them some money and said, "Look, I only ask for one thing in return. And that is that when you get home, you call me so that I know that you're safe." And to this day, they have never called that man. Not even once. I'm like, what kind of monsters are you people? I was talking to my dad about this the other day. I'm like, "Yo, Dad, don't you feel guilty?" He was like, "Yeah, not till you brought it up right now." He's like, "Oh." I couldn't even, I was like, "What the, is that?" I couldn't believe it. And we owe such a debt to this dude. And we don't even know who he, like, we don't know where this guy is at all. And I resolved then that I, to pay back my debt, I was going to make any Pakistani that came to this country feel awesome. All right? I was going to treat them to a good time because of what Shakir Khan did. And so a few years back, my cousin Hamza came to visit from Pakistan, and I'm like, "I'm gonna Shakir Khan it up." So I'm like, "I'm gonna show him the best time, all right?" So we're in Chicago, and I was taking him to all the sites. I took him to Wrigley Field, I took him to Navy Pier. We put him on a Ferris wheel, and the whole time, this guy looked mad, all right? My cousin Hamza looked infuriated the whole time, and I was like, "What's going on? Have you ever seen somebody frown on a Ferris wheel? It's weird. I mean, it's such a joyful thing." And so he was feeling bad, and I just wanted him to have such a good time so badly that I decided, all right, let's go take him to Chicago-style pizza. Maybe that'll, like, make him feel better. And so we're standing outside waiting to get our table, and Hamza is still looking kind of nervous. And I'm like, "Yo, Hamza, man, what's going on?" And he's like, "I don't know. I guess I'm just scared of gangsters." I'm like, "Dude, you're from Pakistan. Al-Qaeda is from Pakistan. It's the most gangster shit imaginable. What are you talking about?" And apparently he'd seen The Sopranos. And so there was a car parked right in front of us, and there was a guy wearing whitewashed jeans and, like, an Ed Hardy shirt with, like, a bedazzled lion on it. And Hamza was like, is that guy a gangster?" I was like, "No, Hamza, that's not a gangster. That is a tool. All right, that guy is not a threat, all right? That guy's a total scrub. Don't worry about him." And Hamza was like, "Umar bhai, what's a scrub?" And I didn't know exactly. So I was like, "All right, a scrub is a guy who thinks he's fly. And if you don't know what I'm talking about right now, it's because you're white. I'm referring to the hit TLC song, No Scrubs, in which they describe a scrub as a guy that absolutely could not date one of them, like just a total loser. And so if you know anything about that song, when you start singing it, you're not going to stop, all right? And so I'm in it. I'm like, "No, I don't want your number." And I'm now in front of this guy's car dancing. "And no, I don't want to give you my..." And he is justifiably upset. He knows what a scrub is, all right? So we go inside and we enjoy our pizza and everything's good. Then we all get out. It's my cousin Hashim, my little brother Sean, and Hamza from Pakistan. And we all get back into the car, and as we're about to pull out, another car comes and cuts us off. And out of that car is Ed Hardy guy, and he's pissed. He was like, "Get out of the freaking car!" And I was like, "Yeah, we shouldn't do that at all. This guy, he seems so upset." And he walks up to the driver's door and he pulls it open, and my cousin Hashim is buckled in, so he's in an incredibly vulnerable position. So my little brother, Sean, jumps out of the car. And one thing to know about my little brother is that he is a nuclear physicist. So he's never been in a fight before. And you could tell because he hadn't, like, workshopped any of his insults. As soon as he got in the car, he was like, "Step back before I punch you in the penis, bro." I was like, "All right, not great." And then the guy was like, "Well, then punch me in the penis then." And I was like, "All right, fellas, let's take it back. This is embarrassing to all parties." And now these guys are yelling at each other, man. And they're, you know what guys get? They get a little too emotional and they're yelling at each other and they're so close that they could kiss. That's how close these guys were. And at this point, I'm thinking, man, this guy is like, I mean, there's four of us and just one of him. Meaning this guy is either crazy, has a gun, or is crazy and has a gun. So I was like, we got to get out of here. So I pull my brother back and we all get back in the car and we like jump onto the curb and we back out and we drive away. Hamza is hyperventilating in the backseat. He's like, "There are gangsters. There are." I was like, "All right, Hamza, I admit that was not great. But let me just tell you, America's totally safe. Don't worry about that." And so we're driving and I'm just like, we got to do something for this guy. And I think let's go take him to some ice cream to calm his energy. And so we're driving for like 15 minutes. And then I hear thuds on the side of the car. And it's Ed Hardy's shirt throwing quarters at us. And I've never known like monetarily how much someone had hated me until that moment. That guy hated me at least 525. Could have been more. He might have just run out of change. And he rolled down his window and he yelled, "Pull over, you Indian rats." And Hamza rolls down his window and he says, "We're actually Pakistani." I was like, neither the time nor the place, dog. I don't think he cares. So we're panicked at this point. This guy is crazy. He's following us, throwing change at us. We're like, all right, we got to just, let's go drive to a police station and park there. There's no way he's going to continue to harass us if we're at a police station, obviously. And so we go to a police station and it works like a charm. He drives away. We sit there for 10 minutes and I'm like, okay, let's go ahead and get that ice cream. Because I can feel that I'm not doing my duty to Hamza here. So I'm like, all right, let's go ahead and try to make this right. So we go to ice cream and he has the best time. He absolutely loves it. And so I'm like, all right, let's go home. It's been a hectic day. And when we're about 5 minutes from home, I look in my rearview mirror and it's that Hardy shirt guy again. And he is pissed. And he's right behind us and we are weaving in and out of traffic because we don't want to go back towards home because then he's going to know where we live and he's going to hurt us. And so we're weaving in and out of traffic, freaking out. And I decided I got to call 911. So I call the cops and I'm like, "Hey, there's a guy who's been following us. He threw quarters at us. I danced into a scrub song. I don't know. Can you please send help?" And they were like, "Sir, please don't prank call us." And they hung up. And I realized that, okay, the authorities were not going to help me in this particular dispute. So I was like, I don't know what to do in a situation like that. Never been in it before. So what I decided to do was have Hashim drive us to Wisconsin. Now, I don't know if you know how much of a coward you have to be to leave the state because someone threw quarters at you. But the answer is this big a coward. And as we sat there in the Kenosha, Wisconsin, Buffalo Wild Wings, I had failed my duty to make Hamza feel at home. And I could not make eye contact with my little brother or my cousin Hashim, who were so mad at me. And I definitely couldn't make eye contact with Hamza. So I'm just looking down. And Hamza says, "Umar Bhai, that was freaking awesome! What are we going to do tomorrow?" I'm like, "Nothing, dude. There's danger. There's gangsters down there, man." And I was so happy in that moment that Hamza felt great. And I know that no matter what I do, I'll never be able to repay the debt that my family owes Shakir Khan. But I'm going to keep trying one Pakistani at a time. Thanks.
0: That was Omar Qureshi. When we first met Omar at our Story Slams in Chicago, he was a law student. I was always astounded that he found the time to come tell stories and be in law school. He's now a lawyer with his own firm and has less time to get out there, but said he's angling to get back soon. As for Hamza, he still talks about his wild ride with fondness. Shakir Khan,
8: the man that Omar's father cold called from the White Pages, if you are listening to this story, won't you please contact the Moth office? We'd love to put you in touch with Omar's family, who finally want to thank you and give you that call back you asked for. To see pictures of Omar's dad and uncle around the time of their graduation and pictures of the family out eating in Chicago, visit themoth.org, where you can also download this story. Thank you to all the storytellers in this hour, and a special shout out to everyone listening in their cars. That's it for this episode of the Moth Radio Hour. We hope you'll join us next time.

This episode of the Moth Radio Hour was produced by me, Jay Allison, Catherine Burns, and Jennifer Hickson, who also hosted and directed the stories in the show. Co-producer is Vicky Merrick, associate producer Emily Couch, additional Grand Slam coaching by Larry Rosen. The rest of the Moth's leadership team includes Sarah Haberman, Sarah Austin Jeunesse, Meg Bowles, Kate Tellers, Jennifer Birmingham, Marina Kluche, Suzanne Rust, Brandon Grant, Inga Gladowski, Sarah Jane Johnson, and Aldi Kaza. Moth stories are true as remembered and affirmed by the storytellers. Our theme music is by The Drift. Other music in this hour from The Fearless Flyers, The Staple Singers, Supertramp, Brad Meldow, and Ramsey Lewis. 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
10: Good morning, I'm Sasha Pfeiffer. ZZ Top drummer Frank Beard has died. He gave the Texas rock trio their thumping beat for more than 50 years. The punchline for decades was that Frank Beard didn't have one, but he did, briefly. The band took a hiatus in the 70s while Beard was in rehab. He joked that when they got back together, no one had shaved that whole time. But Beard's beard didn't measure up, so he decided to stick with a mustache. Frank Beard was 77. It's Morning Edition.
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10: 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I'm Sasha Pfeiffer.
12: And I'm Michelle Martin. Good morning. More than 7 million Americans who are 65 or older live with dementia. Another 13 million people provide unpaid care for a loved one or friend with a diagnosis. Those numbers are expected to climb as the U.S. population ages, and advocates say government support will be critical for early detection and resources for caregivers. Luke Nozica with the Midwest Newsroom reports.
13: Dementia is an umbrella term for a decline in cognitive abilities severe enough to interfere with daily life. Its most common form is Alzheimer's disease. Bobby Marshall embodies the importance of early detection and intervention. When he was diagnosed, doctors said he had just 5 to 8 years to live. However, he's lived longer.
14: 11 years in, and I'm doing pretty good.
13: Bobby and his wife Sandy decided to get a baseline cognitive assessment after her father died of Lewy body dementia in 2014. It's a kind of dementia that became better known after the death of actor and comedian Robin Williams. Both Marshalls previously worked in the medical field and thought they might as well get screened. She was 50, he was 55.
15: That way, in 10 years, we'll do another test and see where we are. And for the first time in our married life, I did better on a test than Bobby did. Yeah. Bobby's very smart, and I passed it, and he didn't.
13: The couple, who lived in Florida at the time, learned Bobby had early onset and atypical dementia. They went home that day and launched into research, determined to get ahead of the disease. Bobby made a plan with a neurologist and a nutritionist.
14: We were seeing what was going on around the world and different countries and how they treated it, and decided that we were going to attack it head on and get out in front of it and do the best that we can.
15: I would love for you to be the first survivor.
13: Sandy and Bobby now live in Poplar Bluff, a city of about 16,000 people in the Ozark foothills in southeast Missouri. Bobby described it as a medical desert with few resources. At first, the couple continued to travel to Bobby's medical appointments in Florida. Eventually, they got off a more than year-long wait list to see a specialist in St. Louis. Now, the Marshalls drive nearly 3 hours from their home to see Bobby's doctors at Washington University in St. Louis. David Olson is the Alzheimer's Association's Midwest and Central Plains Government Relations Director. He calls government buy-in critical to supporting people with dementia and says each state is making progress in its own way. For example, Nebraska passed insurance coverage last year for biomarker testing to help with early detection.
0: This is a disease that impacts everyone, whether you're Republican, Democrat, Black, White, Hispanic. This is impacting somebody in your community.
13: Advocates have pushed for years for states to create dementia service coordinators in order to connect families with resources, especially in rural areas. Coordinator positions exist now in Washington, D.C. and 33 states, including Illinois, Kansas, Nebraska, and Missouri, whose governor recently signed a healthcare bill that created the full-time position.
0: Having an individual that can cross agency lines can make those connections and really provide a coordinated state strategy to respond and best provide services for people living with disease in all stages, as well as their caregivers.
13: Supporters say statewide coordinators also help with early detection, which has been critical for people like Bobby Marshall. More than a decade after his diagnosis, Bobby still golfs with friends. For NPR News, I'm Luke Nozica in St. Louis.

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0: 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On August 27th, Ice Age researcher Emily Lindsay explores the disappearance of North America's giant mammals and what it means for our future. More at museum.sbcounty.gov.
1: 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The time is 5:49. We've got the California Report coming up in just a minute and a half. And in the next hour, a new travel book explores the vast diversity of the United States.
2: It's such a huge geography, so many different cultures, so many different ways of living. We still have parts of the country that nobody really knows about.
1: We'll have more on one journalist's quest to visit places in the U.S. that are often ignored and even ridiculed. That's in about 30 minutes. State lawmakers are looking for ways to protect funding for transportation and other climate programs after changes to the state's carbon auction program reduce the money available to them. The program generates revenue by selling pollution credits to companies that emit greenhouse gases. That money has helped pay for public transportation, housing, and other climate programs. A Senate proposal would shift over $1 billion in state funding to free up money for those programs, but lawmakers say a longer-term plan is needed to fund climate investments relying on declining revenues from the program. Taking a look at our roadways now, looks like on the 60 West at Euclid, there is an accident on the right shoulder, some minor slowing ahead of that. On the 91 West, things are a little heavier from about Main Street to Green River Road, pretty consistent slowing. The 71 South, slow from Euclid to the 91 and over to the 215 North, the heaviest traffic from Alessandro to Box Springs Road. The California Report's coming up next here on 91.9 KVCR.
3: Good morning. This is the California Report. I'm Alex Hall. A federal judge in Oakland has heard opening statements in a trial involving a lawsuit brought by four states against Meta. Rachel Myro of KQED's Silicon Valley Desk reports.
4: In court, a deputy attorney general for California argued that Meta deliberately designed Facebook and Instagram to be addictive, aim them at children, and lie to the public about the risks. Outside the courthouse, AG Rob Bonta said,
5: "We have proof that Meta knows that Instagram is harmful to a significant percentage of teenagers, especially teen girls."
4: Meta's attorney argued the states found extreme cases, proverbial needles in the haystack of billions of user experiences. The case is expected to last into early October. For the California Report, I'm Rachel Myro in Oakland.
3: A national survey by a California advocacy group found that 70% of teenagers are using artificial intelligence to complete their schoolwork. Michael Robb is head of research at Common Sense Media. He says schools must set clear guidelines for AI use as early as possible to protect the learning process.
6: So that means trying to design assignments so that AI is not removing the important thinking parts of it. You know, things like drafting or revising, you know, coming up with arguments, right? Those are often the points of the lesson that teachers are trying to get.
3: Rob says among the survey's most concerning findings is that 63% of students use AI to generate answers to questions. He says kids may be undermining their learning even if they believe they're using AI responsibly. The number of immigration detention centers with superior inspection grades has tripled since 2024. That's according to an analysis released Tuesday by an investigative nonprofit. The grades are issued by the Office of Detention Oversight. That's a sub-agency of Immigration and Customs Enforcement. While the superior ratings have been on the rise, so have death rates at detention centers. 2025 was the deadliest year for people in ICE custody in the last two decades. No comment yet from ICE. It's been 5 years since the Caldor fire nearly burned down the entire community of Grizzly Flats, a remote canyon town nestled in El Dorado County, east of Sacramento. Since then, residents say they've received little help from the federal government, and the community is working to become whole again. Cap Radio's Riley Palmer went east to uncover what it's like in Grizzly Flats now.
7: Just off of Wooded Glen Drive sits a white and gray fifth-wheel trailer in the direct sunlight. Its owner, Kim Gustafson, is giving me a tour.
8: Our fridge inside the trailer is broken. So this is our refrigerator and our little mini freezer so we can actually have some stuff. But every time the power goes out, we lose all our food because, you know, the generator isn't going to sustain it for a week in the middle of winter.
7: She and her son Chris have been living in the one bedroom for 5 years, ever since their home burned down in the Caldor fire.
8: I go outside of my trailer and I look at the black forest every morning.
7: The fire reduced 400 out of 600 homes in the town to rubble. Like many others in Grizzly Flats, she was dropped from her insurance a year before the fire and hasn't been able to afford rebuilding.
8: You really are pretty much homeless. Filling out paperwork for his school the other day, and they're like, you know, is he homeless? Yes, I mean, we're not in a stable home.
7: On top of that, the Federal Emergency Management Agency helped with public infrastructure grants, but denied individual assistance to fire victims like Gustafson.
9: I wrote several letters to try to get individual assistance for these people out there and was denied several times by FEMA.
7: That's El Dorado County Supervisor George Turnbull.
9: And there's been no response from state or federal government to try to help.
7: He's been trying to advocate for residents and get what they were promised.
9: President Biden promised that he was going to take care of the residents in Grizzly Flat, and he never did. He came out for a visit, but he actually flew over. I think if he would have been on the ground and be able to see the devastation, it might have been a different thing.
7: Instead, the supervisor teamed up with residents and nonprofit Home Aid to come up with a solution called the Title 25 program. The program is helping victims build 750 square foot homes.
9: We had money that was set aside in our affordable housing program, and it was approximately about $550,000, and we pulled that money out, and then working with Home Aid.
7: Turnbull says they're hoping to build six before the winter. Gustafson is currently on the wait list for one. She's looking forward to the day that Grizzly Flats resembles a town again versus a disaster zone.
8: This is my home. I just really want to see the community spirit come back, and I'm hoping that we'll see that as it starts to rebuild.
7: A group of neighbors who call themselves the South County Alliance is working on just that. Every Saturday in the summer, they host a gathering with food and music for their neighbors. Board member Robin Kelly is serving up lasagna tonight. Even though her home didn't burn, her life changed alongside everyone else's.
10: I understand survivor's guilt and the PTSD that goes with this. It's been very challenging to watch the struggles people have been going through to rebuild.
7: Kelly's group uses the money from the Saturday night gathering to put towards a future community center, something the town has never had before. Above all, the gathering gives people a space to talk about their experiences.
10: When I see a fire now, like Lahaina or Palisades, I know this isn't their worst day, that is to come. All the horrible things that they're going to have to go through just to try to come home.
7: Kelly says the community center is in the permit process, and they've currently raised $500,000 for its construction. The ribbon cutting for the first Title 25 home, the kind Gustafson is waiting for, is happening this week. For the California Report, I'm Riley Palmer in Grizzly Flats.
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3: And that's the California Report for Wednesday, August 19th. We're a production of KQED News. I'm Alex Hall. 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
1: 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Today in the valleys, we'll have hotter temperatures. Highs from about 99 to 105 is the range for the IE metro areas. A heat advisory will take effect at 10 a.m. this morning and continue until 8 p.m. Thursday. For our mountains today, mostly sunny with upper 70s to upper 80s in the higher elevations, upper 80s to mid 90s below 6,000 feet today. The time is 6 o'clock.
12: Good morning. Progressive candidates have won Democratic primaries in New York and Michigan and now Florida, where State Representative Angie Nixon beat a much better funded candidate for Senate. What does that mean for November? It's Morning Edition from NPR News. The Trump administration wants AI to create a golden age of science. It's pledging $5 billion. I'm Michelle Martin.
13: And I'm Sasha Pfeiffer. What type of research is getting funded under this new Genesis mission? Also, firefighters from Australia and New Zealand are in the U.S. to help with wildfire season. Training includes driving on the right side of the road. Plus, a globetrotting YouTuber sets his sights closer to home. It's Wednesday, August 19th. On this day in 1900, the only Olympic cricket match to date began. Great Britain would win gold. The news is next.
14: Live from NPR News in Washington, I'm Janine Herbst. President Trump says he's temporarily pausing planned 50% tariffs on around $20 billion worth of Canadian goods for 3 days that were set to go into effect early this morning, saying on social media that the U.S. and Canada have reached an agreement without giving details, but he did mention the Keystone XL pipeline. NPR's Emily Fang has more.
15: The deadline for these tariffs was supposed to kick in midnight last night, but with less than 2 hours to go before that deadline, Trump announced he was temporarily calling them off. And he wrote on Truth Social, what was key behind this deal was the potential to restart the Keystone Pipeline, a joint project between U.S. and Canadian companies to deliver oil from Canada to the U.S., but it got mired in an environmental controversy, and its permit was ultimately revoked by President Biden through an executive order. Trump rolled back that executive order last year as part of his push to expand the U.S.'s oil and gas sector.
14: NPR's Emily Fang reporting. The U.S. and South Korea are shortening annual joint military drills by about half, following orders from President Trump. NPR's Anthony Kuhn reports from Seoul that in a social media post, Trump criticized the exercises as costly and hostile toward North Korea.
16: South Korea's Joint Chiefs of Staff said the drills, which started Monday, would end Friday instead of next Thursday as planned. The Pentagon says that scaling back the drills will not compromise military readiness. On Wednesday, North Korean state media continued to criticize the drills as a threat to the North. South Korea's Foreign Minister Cho Hyun, meanwhile, told Parliament that both U.S. and South Korean officials were caught off guard by President Trump's social media post. He said that South Korea will take steps to ensure it's not sidelined if the U.S. and North Korea resume diplomacy. Anthony Kuhn, NPR News, Seoul.
14: Voters in Alaska narrowed the field in races for Congress and governor in primary elections yesterday. Alaska Public Media's Eric Stone reports all eyes are on Alaska's Senate race as Democrats hope to flip the chamber.
17: Democratic former Congresswoman Mary Peltola is leading incumbent Republican Senator Dan Sullivan in the race for Senate. Both will advance to the general election in November, according to a race call by the Associated Press. Who will take the third and fourth spots on the ballot after Alaska's unique top four nonpartisan primary is up in the air. But as of late Thursday night, a retired teacher with the same first and last name as the incumbent Sullivan looked as if he might make the cut. Some Republicans have accused him of trying to siphon votes from the incumbent Sullivan. The teacher, though, insists he's simply fed up with the senator who shares his name. Alaska voters also narrowed a 17-candidate field to 4 in the race for governor. For NPR News, I'm Eric Stone in Juneau.
14: Meanwhile, in Florida, Democratic Socialist Angie Nixon easily won her Senate primary race and will face Republican Senator Ashley Moody. And Congressman Byron Donalds won the GOP nomination for governor. This is NPR News.
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1: 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The time is 6:04. As students across Riverside County head back to school, several districts are adding a new curriculum focused on the dangers of fentanyl. The Riverside County Office of Education developed the curriculum with local public health and law enforcement agencies as part of the county's Faces of Fentanyl campaign. The county says fentanyl deaths have dropped by about 54% since the campaign launched in 2022. The curriculum was piloted at three Riverside County schools last year and is now available at no cost to school districts, parents, and community groups. The effort comes ahead of Fentanyl Prevention and Awareness Day on August 21st. County officials say the lessons are designed to give students and families local information about fentanyl and overdose prevention. And environmental groups are protesting the Trump administration's new proposal released Tuesday to repeal the roadless rule and open up 44 million acres of national forest to new roads, commercial logging, and mining. California News Service reporter Suzanne Potter has details.
19: Forests are known to provide important wildlife habitat and play a role in filtering and storing water from snowmelt. John Sablocki from the nonprofit American Rivers says in California, the watersheds for the Inyo and Angeles National Forests alone provide drinking water for more than 4.5 million people.
20: In California, you've got 9,667 river miles that flow through inventory roadless areas, and it's over 1,100 watersheds, and there's 10.9 million people, more than a quarter of the state's population, that are getting their water from those areas.
19: He adds that when roads are built, they increase sediment in rivers, raising the cost to treat that water while putting more pressure on utility bills for customers. The Shasta Trinity, Sequoia, and San Bernardino National Forests, which are popular for hunting and fishing, also include huge tracts of inventoried roadless areas. Federal officials say the rule is a one-size-fits-all restriction that has frustrated land managers. U.S. Secretary of Agriculture Brooke Rollins further claims the new roads would allow better access for crews to thin trees to reduce the risk of catastrophic wildfire. However, David Morick, also with American Rivers, says the fire risk actually goes up in that scenario.
21: The science shows that more roads equals more fire, and there are already exceptions and active management allowed on roadless areas, including for wildfire treatment.
19: Mark calls on the feds to reverse funding and job cuts made over the last 18 months so the agency can aggressively treat forests and improve their health and water quality. The USDA is taking public comment on the rescission of the 2001 roadless rule now through September 19th on regulations.gov. For California News Service, I'm Suzanne Potter.
1: Check in on our roadways real quickly. Still seeing an accident on the 60 West at Euclid. That's affecting the right shoulder and has things slow from the 15. Heavy traffic on the 91 from about Main Street to Green River Road. It's 6:07.
13: It's Morning Edition from NPR News. I'm Sasha Pfeiffer.
22: And I'm Michelle Martin. Good morning. Three states held primaries last night, Alaska, Florida, and Wyoming.
13: In Alaska, results are still being counted in a U.S. Senate race. Incumbent Republican Dan Sullivan and former Democratic Congresswoman Mary Peltola each has about 45% of the vote, according to the AP. Two more candidates will move on, but which ones remain undetermined. The next closest candidate is the other Dan Sullivan in the race with less than 3%.
22: In Florida, there's a mixed picture in the contest between progressives and moderates across races for House seats and the Senate. Here to fill us in on those races is NPR political correspondent Ashley Lopez. Ashley, good morning.
23: Good morning.
22: Let's start with a Democratic U.S. Senate primary where there was a win for a progressive candidate there. And I take it that that win was seen as a surprise?
23: Yeah, it was. So State Representative Angie Nixon beat Alexander Vindman in that race. Vindman became a national figure after he was a witness in President Trump's first impeachment trial. Nixon, in comparison, did not have a national profile. But, you know, I was a local reporter in Florida over a decade ago, and I often came across Nixon because she has been very active in state politics for quite a long time. Not only is she a member of the Florida legislature, but she's fought some high-profile labor and voting rights battles as an activist in the state. And that was apparently quite an asset in a race where she was drastically outraised. Vindman raised more than $16 million in this race, and Nixon barely raised $1 million, and yet she won decisively. collectively. During her victory speech last night, she said her win was an example of what organized people can accomplish.
22: And what about in the general, though? Like, what are the odds for a candidate like Nixon in Florida these days?
23: I mean, she faces long odds, obviously. Florida has become a pretty solidly conservative state in recent years. I should say this seat isn't one that national Democrats have been optimistic about flipping. Unlike Alaska, which also had its primary last night, the top four vote getters in that race will move on to the general later this year. But in Florida, Nixon will be running against Republican Senator Ashley Moody, an incumbent who was endorsed by President Trump. And moving forward, a big question is how Nixon positions herself as she tries to get votes from, you know, a broader electorate in a red state. And she ran on a lot of progressive ideas like Medicare for All, universal child care, and raising taxes on billionaires.

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2: Good morning, I'm Timeskin Debesai at the BBC. A landslide at a mine on the border between the Central African Republic and Cameroon has killed more than 100 people. Videos circulating online appear to show a slope collapsing onto miners. The BBC's Paul Njie reports.
3: It's not immediately clear what triggered the landslide, but such occurrences are common in eastern Cameroon, where unregulated miners work under poor conditions. Rescue operations are reported to be underway amid fears that the death toll could rise.
2: Nick Kyrgios has been provisionally suspended after testing positive for cocaine. The Australian tennis star provided a sample in June which contained traces of the drug. Here's Russell Fuller.
4: In a post on social media, the 2022 Wimbledon runner-up said he takes full responsibility for his actions and does not want to make excuses. But he added that recent injuries have taken a huge toll on him and explained he has struggled to come to terms with nearing the end of his career.
2: And Angelique Kidjo has become the first black African to receive a star on the Hollywood Walk of Fame. The five-star Grammy winner from Benin sang and danced at the ceremony in Los Angeles, celebrating a career spanning more than four decades. Camilla Mills.
5: The 66-year-old told the audience that Africans often failed to recognize just how much they had given to the world. As she said, "Without us, there's no music possible on this planet." The Recording Academy said her music had connected cultures and crossed borders.
2: I'm Temeskin Debesai at the BBC in London.
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9: For KBCR News, I'm Anthony Victoria. This is IE Latino Voices, where we highlight the people, organizations, and stories shaping Latino communities across the Inland Empire. In this week's episode, we're continuing to look at conditions inside immigration detention centers and the challenges reporters face when trying to access public information about what happens inside. Paloma Esquivel is a reporter who has covered immigration and now advocates for journalists through the First Amendment Coalition. She recently wrote about the need for greater transparency around detention centers in California. Paloma, thanks for joining us today.
10: Thank you for having me.
9: So Paloma, why are reporters having such a difficult time accessing public information about incidents at detention centers?
10: It can be just so incredibly difficult, and I'm so glad we're having this conversation so the public can understand sometimes why information isn't emerging from these facilities. There are reporters who are trying to get this information, but these facilities have for a long time been shrouded in secrecy. And part of the reason is that even though they are federally funded, and they are performing a government function, right, of detaining people for ICE, they are generally, and in California, all of them are not run directly by the government. They're run by private for-profit companies. And those are companies that just haven't been very transparent about what's going on inside. And then on top of that, there are some ways that reporters and the general public should be able to get information about these facilities through a law, the Federal Freedom of Information Act, that makes it so that we as the public should have access, right, to public records about what is happening inside these facilities that are funded with taxpayer money. But the problem is that that law just hasn't been as effective as it needs to be there. It's just plagued with delays, unnecessary denials. So it can just be incredibly difficult to get any official information about what's happening inside these facilities.
9: What can records like 911 calls and other records, what can they tell us about what's happening inside detention centers once journalists like yourself do receive access to them?
10: They can tell us a lot about what's going on. And I'll give you an example of one of the stories that I came across when we were doing our reporting. There was a man in a detention facility, and he reported that he had been sexually assaulted by another detainee. And again, this is a situation where we pushed and negotiated and tried to get more records so that we could really understand, well, what happened in that case? What we learned ultimately was that he had reported being sexually assaulted. There was video of this incident. It was reported to local law enforcement. Law enforcement reviewed the video along with, I believe, staff of the facility. And then at a certain point, the staff said, okay, we don't need any more. There's no further action needed from you. I don't know if the other person was also reprimanded, but the victim was disciplined, according to the records that we ultimately reviewed. Months later, a detective reviewed the case. He believed that that person had actually been assaulted and that charges should be brought in that case. By that time, months had passed and the detainee had been deported. So the case was closed.
9: Why is the work that you're doing at the First Amendment Coalition important for advancing transparency, both when it comes to journalism, but overall when it comes to public accountability?
10: I would say, you know, at the First Amendment Coalition, my job is really to help journalists learn about accessing those types of records, like I described, how important they are to the reporting process, right? How can we help journalists access those records so that they can fully report things to the public, so that the public can have a full understanding of what their government is doing and of how it's operating? And one of the things that we are doing right now, we have co-sponsored along with an organization called Immigrant Defense Advocates, a bill that was introduced by State Senator Lena Gonzalez, which is SB 423. And that bill would mandate disclosure of 911 call records in California from detention centers. So that would, you know, do a little bit to help shed some light on these incidents so that reporters and the public can really better understand what is happening in these facilities at a time when it doesn't appear to be the case that transparency is a priority of the federal government when it comes to this area. So it's been wonderful to see that sort of understanding of how important it is to shed some light on what is really just this incredibly opaque black hole kind of a system that affects the lives of thousands of people across the country and in California.
9: Well, Paloma, thank you so much for your time. Really appreciate you coming on.
10: Yeah, thank you again. Thank you for having me.
9: Join us again next week for IE Latino Voices. You can find this segment and others on our website at kvcr.org/IELatinoVoices. 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
11: 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I'm Michelle Martin.
12: And I'm Sasha Pfeiffer. The Trump administration is being sued by a group of labor unions and higher education groups that want to stop an immigration rule announced last month. The rule would limit the amount of time foreign students and journalists can stay in the U.S. Students could stay for 4 years unless they apply and pay for an extension. NPR's Alyssa Nadworny reports.
13: The lawsuit filed in federal court early Tuesday aims to pause the new rule, arguing the government didn't follow correct procedures in issuing it.
14: We felt that this needed to go a legal route. From a procedural perspective, there are many elements here that we felt had not been taken seriously.
13: Fanta Ah is the director and CEO of NAFSA, the Association of International Educators, one of the organizations behind the lawsuit, which also includes organizations of college presidents and a number of unions that represent graduate students.
14: We see this as a solution in search of a problem.
13: This new rule eliminates what's known as duration of status, adding strict time limits to student visas and restricting how international students can transfer schools or change their study plans. It's part of the Trump administration's broader crackdown on immigration. But colleges worry it will deter foreign students from enrolling in medical programs or PhDs, which often take longer than 4 years. And then U.S. innovation will take a big hit. When the Department of Homeland Security first proposed the rule change, it received more than 20,000 public comments, many of which were from colleges and universities, saying the change would cause major disruptions for their international students, both current and prospective. Simon Hankinson, a senior research fellow at the conservative think tank The Heritage Foundation, sees it differently.
15: I honestly don't think the impact of this is going to be huge, and I think the benefit will be substantial in that we can have a little more control over our foreign student population, just make sure they're actually here and studying.
13: Unless a federal judge grants a preliminary injunction, the rule will go into effect on September 15th. Alyssa Nadworny, NPR News.
11: The Dallas-Fort Worth area is one of the country's fastest-growing large metro areas. That growth is fueled in part by suburban communities like McKinney, Plano, and Frisco that include growing Asian and Muslim populations. Now, though, some residents say they are encountering unexpected hostility over their immigration status and their faith. Caroline Love from member station KERA in Dallas reports.
16: Guli Janot cooks enough chicken curry to feed her family for a couple of days while she's working her nursing shift at a local hospital.
17: Let's just toss it for like 1 or 2 minutes.
16: Her family is Muslim, so the chicken is halal. That means it's slaughtered in accordance with Islamic law. Janot lives in Frisco with her husband, Ifti Islam, their two kids, and the family cat, Tuna. She used to have to travel to other nearby cities to get halal meat and the spices she uses in her cooking. But now, Frisco's local grocery stores have

0: This is Morning Edition from NPR News. I'm Michelle Martin.
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2: 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Checking out our roadways, we do have an accident on the 91 West at Green River Road. That's on the right shoulder. Looks like things are slow from the 15 freeway, about 20-minute delays estimated here. On the 15 South at the 60, a crash has the right lane blocked. Some minor slowing from about Harupa. Over to the 15 South in Ontario, an accident on the right shoulder here. Some minor delays as well. And over to the 215 North, no incidents to report, but some typical morning slowing from at least Alessandro to Central. It's 7 o'clock.
3: Good morning. States began making their case that Meta hooked teens and hid the truth about how social media can harm kids. California's Attorney General explains what changes the states are pushing for on Morning Edition from NPR News. Less than 2 hours before a deadline for new U.S. tariffs on Canada, President Trump pushed them back a few days. I'm Sasha Pfeiffer.
0: And I'm Michelle Martin. Trump claims there's a new trade deal involving an oil pipeline. Canada hasn't given any details. Also, we hear from the Republican chair of the FCC and the commission's only Democrat about Disney's new lawsuit claiming the agency is violating its First Amendment rights. And far-right parties in Europe are gaining support through climate change. It is Wednesday, August 19th. On this day in 2004, Google went public. News is next.
1: Live from NPR News in Washington, I'm Janine Hurst. The United Arab Emirates says it's suspending all trade with Iran. This comes after the UAE said Iran fired two missiles toward it. NPR's Adil Al-Shalchi has more.
4: The Emirati Ministry of Foreign Affairs announced that it was halting all trade, commercial exchanges, and financial transactions with Iran until further notice after what it called, quote, regional escalations. On Tuesday, the UAE's defense ministry said Iranian missiles fell in open water. The Iranian foreign minister denied the allegation. The UAE came under intense fire as Iran targeted U.S. installations in the Gulf and Jordan at the beginning of the almost six-month war that shows no sign of ending. The latest sanction will put increasing pressure on Iran as the U.S. prepares to expand its economic restrictions on the country. Hadil Al-Shalchi, NPR News, Istanbul.
1: In Florida, a big win for Democratic Socialist State Representative Angie Nixon, who beat Lieutenant Colonel Alex Vindman, who outraised her by 16-1 in the primaries yesterday.
5: Nixon will be running against Republican Senator Ashley Moody, an incumbent who was endorsed by President Trump. And moving forward, a big question is how Nixon positions herself as she tries to get votes from, a broader electorate in a red state. And she ran on a lot of progressive ideas like Medicare for All, universal child care, and raising taxes on billionaires. She also joined the Democratic Socialists of America, but was never endorsed by the group.
1: NPR's Ashley Lopez reporting. Meanwhile, Florida could elect its first black governor, Republican Representative Byron Donalds, who's backed by President Trump. He easily won his GOP primary race. He will face Democrat David Jolly, a former Republican. And in Alaska's key Senate race, former Congresswoman Mary Peltola and Republican incumbent Dan Sullivan have advanced to the November ballot. Stocks opened mixed this morning after some mismatched earnings reports from major retailers. NPR's Scott Horsley reports the Dow jumped about 256 points in early trading.
6: Target Stores reported better than expected profits for the most recent quarter and raised its sales forecast for the rest of the year. The discount retailer says it's seeing stronger sales throughout the store after cutting prices and adjusting its product mix. The outlook is not so positive for home improvement chain Lowe's, which offered a more cautious sales forecast. The company pointed to modest spending by do-it-yourselfers. Vaccine maker Moderna stock is up after the company reported encouraging results from a late-stage clinical trial on a vaccine to slow the return of skin cancer. And in what's become a familiar pattern, President Trump has delayed the enforcement of steep new tariffs that he'd threatened to impose on imports from Canada. Scott Horsley, NPR News, Washington.
1: And on Wall Street, the Dow's up 256. The NASDAQ is down 37. S&P 500 up 24. 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
2: 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It's 7:04. Good morning. Democrats launched their campaign against California's proposed voter ID measure on Tuesday by trying to link the measure to President Donald Trump. Cap Radio's Laura Fitzgerald reports.
8: Proposition 39 would require voters to show a government-issued ID when they vote. Those who cast a vote by mail ballot would have to list the last four digits of a government ID number on the ballot. Democrats say it'll disenfranchise voters, discourage participation, and increase election costs. Those on the no side are also trying to defeat the measure by tying it to Trump. Assembly Speaker Robert Rivas.
9: Don't let anyone make you afraid to vote. Don't let anyone make it harder for your neighbor to vote. And don't let Donald Trump bring his voter suppression agenda to California.
8: U.S. Senator Alex Padilla compared the voter ID proposal to last year's redistricting measure.
10: Just like we did last fall with Proposition 50 this November, the voters of California have a chance to fight back against Donald Trump.
8: Republican Assemblymember Carl DeMaio, who heads the conservative group Reform California, proposed the initiative. Here he is speaking on his YouTube channel when the measure qualified.
11: The politicians in California, they want you to think that this is a partisan initiative. It's not. It's just good government.
8: But recent polling shows Californians do view the voter ID proposition through a partisan lens. A recent UC Berkeley poll indicates 93% of Republicans say they'll vote yes, while 80% of Democrats say they'll oppose. In Sacramento, I'm Laura Fitzgerald.
2: The number of immigration detention centers with superior inspection grades has tripled since 2024. That's according to an analysis released Tuesday by an investigative nonprofit. These grades are issued by the Office of Detention Oversight. That's a sub-agency of Immigration and Customs Enforcement. While these superior ratings have been on the rise, so have death rates at detention centers. 2025 was the deadliest year for people in ICE custody in the last two decades. Also ticking up, complaints about living conditions at these facilities. Just last month, a federal judge ordered access to clean drinking water and other major changes at the Adelanto ICE Processing Center in San Bernardino. As of late Tuesday afternoon, ICE had yet to comment on the findings. You can read more on this report at calmatters.org. Taking a look at our roadways now, we do have a couple incidents, as we just mentioned. On the 91 West at Green River Road, an accident on the right shoulder has things heavy from the 15 freeway. On the 15 South at Ontario, an accident on the right shoulder here, not much slowing. Over to the 60 West at Phillips Ranch Road, an earlier stall has cleared, still seeing slowing from the 71, about 5 minute delays there. And looks like on the 60 West at Pyrite, there is a disabled semi that has the off-ramp partially blocked. Not too slow here. It's 7:07.
12: It's Morning Edition from NPR News. I'm Michelle Martin.
13: And I'm Sasha Pfeiffer. A trial is underway in Oakland, California that could end with huge consequences for social media. A group of states is suing Meta, which owns Facebook and Instagram. Those states say the social media platforms were designed in ways that are addictive to young users and that the company knew it but misrepresented the risks to the public. In a few minutes, we'll hear from the Attorney General of California, one of the states taking the lead in the case. We start with the first day of the trial.
12: NPR's John Ruich was in the courtroom, and he's with us now to tell us more about it. Good morning, John.
14: Good morning.
12: So social media companies like Meta have been in court a lot, but they have some legal immunity from being held accountable for what people post on their sites. So what is the argument that the states are taking here?
14: Well, along with California, the states leading this case are Colorado, Kentucky, and New Jersey. And they are indeed steering clear of accusations about specific problematic content. Instead, they're going after Meta on two different grounds. The first is that Meta violated consumer protection laws. California's Deputy Attorney General Megan O'Neill gave opening statements for the states, and she argued that Meta's business model is the problem, and she summed it up in four words: hook, hold, harvest, and hide. So the model was to hook teens, to hold their attention, to harvest their data, and then to hide the truth from the public about the risks that they face while being on the platforms. The second accusation from the states is that Meta violated federal law by gathering personal data about users under 13 without getting their parents' consent. And the states got to call their first witness yesterday, a man named Arturo Bejar. He used to work on product safety at Meta. He's been a whistleblower. And he pointed to internal studies that he says showed that young people had much higher risks of coming into contact with harmful content than Meta publicly admitted.
12: So, and have we heard from Meta yet? And what did they say?
14: Yes. Meta denies the accusations. In court, Meta's lawyer, Paul Schmidt, said the company was very sensitive to the risks to young people. It studies those risks. It takes them seriously. It has implemented policies to try to mitigate the risks. He noted features like time management tools and parental supervision controls. He also said Meta did not misrepresent those risks to the public and, in fact, has talked about them openly. And he accused the states of focusing on a tiny number of extreme examples from the billions of user experiences on Meta's platforms.
12: This case is one of thousands against social media companies, and Meta even lost a couple of cases earlier this year. Have the states said something about this wave of litigation?
14: Yeah, they have. The states appear to feel like there's some momentum building. The attorney general from Colorado, Phil Weiser, spoke to the press after court yesterday, and he made a comparison that some legal experts I've talked to have also made, and I think it speaks to the kind of sweeping impact that the states hope to have.
15: Just like a generation

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2: You're listening to 91.9 KVCR. It's 7:19. Good morning. President Trump says the U.S. will delay an additional 50% tariff on about $20 billion worth of imports from Canada, but still uncertain is the fate of a broader trade agreement for all of North America, which is currently under review.
3: We are showing ourselves to not be very interested in upholding the tenets of the USMCA.
2: We'll have an update on that story coming up in about 15 minutes. The Inland Empire's largest philanthropic organization received a boost from one of the largest Latino-serving foundations in the nation. The Latino Community Foundation announced Tuesday that it awarded $20,000 to the Inland Empire Community Foundation's Cielo Fund. The fund supports civic engagement and leadership development in Latino communities. We'd like to note that KVCR is a beneficiary of the Cielo Fund. According to IECF, it will match the $20,000 to continue supporting nonpartisan activities across the Inland Empire. The Latino Community Foundation has invested in the Inland Empire since 2020. It says it's proud to deepen that investment and help build the next generation of leaders and changemakers. Today in the valleys, we'll have mostly sunny skies with temperatures a bit warmer. The range from about 99 to 105 for the IE metro area. A heat advisory takes effect at 10 a.m. this morning, continuing until 8 p.m. Thursday. For our mountains today, mostly sunny skies with highs from the upper 70s to upper 80s in the higher elevations. Below 6,000 feet, upper 80s to mid 90s today. Breezy this afternoon. It's 7:21.
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0: 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I'm Michelle Martin.
5: And I'm Sasha Pfeiffer. The Walt Disney Company is suing the Federal Communications Commission. Disney argues the Trump administration is violating its First Amendment rights by challenging all 8 of its ABC broadcast licenses at once and by investigating the network's popular daytime talk show, The View. We have two perspectives, first from the FCC's chair and then from the agency's lone Democratic commissioner. To start, here's NPR media correspondent David Folkenflik.
6: FCC Chief Brendan Carr is investigating Disney's diversity, equity, and inclusion practices. More broadly, Carr is questioning whether Disney is a fit owner of licenses granted by the government to use the public airwaves for their local stations. Disney has two words to describe what he's doing, and they lead off the lawsuit. Those words are government censorship.
7: Well, obviously, the Disney lawsuit is without merit.
6: That's the FCC's Carr himself. I interviewed him last night about that core allegation of seeking to intimidate ABC's free speech. He spoke more about the bureaucratic process. Carr said he's going by the book. In this case, a year-long review that has expanded from DEI policies to internal communications among ABC news journalists about politics.
7: Disney has chosen to go to court to try to block the FCC from moving forward with respect to at least some of the procedural options that are in front of the agency. But from our perspective, we're going to continue to follow the facts and the law wherever they may lead.
6: And Carr offered this dig.
7: Perhaps Disney is concerned or worried about how the record is developing. But again, ultimately, they're going to get a fair shake before the agency.
6: The legal team for Disney and ABC say that's already proven to be impossible. They argue the FCC under Carr has taken a series of actions because President Trump has publicly assailed ABC's news coverage, its commentary, and its late-night mockery of the president. Carr shrugged that off.
7: So broadcast is different than cable, different than newspaper, different than podcast, where they are getting free access to a very valuable public resource, the airwaves. And not only that, the government enforces by keeping others off of their spectrum. That's not the case with newspaper. You pay for your trucks, you pay for your printing presses, same with cable, same with internet, you pay for distribution.
6: Carr and Trump have repeatedly said, enough. Enough anti-Trump coverage. They've done so on social media and in interviews with conservative media. In our interview, Carr simply said broadcasters are required to live up to basic ideas of fairness.
7: But a lot of broadcasters are now seemingly saying, we want to break that deal. We want to keep the free access to spectrum on the one hand, but we don't know about the public interest obligations on the other.
6: Trump has called for ABC to be stripped of its licenses. There are more than 200 television stations around the country affiliated with ABC. The network owns just 8, but 6 of them are in some of the nation's largest markets, and they turn a big profit for the network and for Disney. To question them all at once is essentially unprecedented.
7: Perhaps that's a sign that past FCCs in recent years, over the last 10 or 15 years, maybe walked away from applying the law and the Communications Act as written by Congress. But ultimately, I think it's the job of the FCC to do those things.
6: Carr has launched investigations of every major broadcast network, including NPR. Every network, that is, except the Fox Broadcast Network, which is owned by Trump's political ally, Rupert Murdoch. And also not Trump's conservative allies on talk radio. Scrutiny of fairness, Disney and ABC argue, only seems to apply to those who have inspired the president's public attacks. The month before Trump returned to the White House, ABC settled a lawsuit he had privately filed over its coverage by paying $15 million to his foundation and another $1 million to his lawyers. Disney's new CEO, Josh D'Amaro, now says, enough. Carr says, we'll see. David Folkenflik, NPR News.
5: That was the Republican chair of the FCC, Brendan Carr. Now we have the only Democrat currently on the Federal Communications Commission. Ana Gomez was appointed by President Biden in 2023. She spoke with our co-host Leila Fadel, who asked about the timing of the lawsuit from Disney, which owns ABC.
8: ABC agreed to a settlement with President Trump over a defamation lawsuit. And there were critics at the time that said, well, you're just conceding to an intimidation over your speech. That was the criticism at the time. Why do you think the network is now choosing to challenge the actions of the government versus settle?
9: One of the things that we learned from this administration is if you capitulate, it doesn't buy you peace from the administration. Instead, it just buys you time. The administration will keep coming back and continuing the threats, continuing to use whatever leverage it can in order to retaliate against critics. And so Disney has found its courage and it is pushing back. And this is good. It's good for the First Amendment. It's good for the public. And it's good for broadcasters in general.
8: The FCC chief, Brendan Carr, says that he is upholding requirements that broadcasters operate in the public interest. What do you say to that?
9: When we talk about the public interest, traditionally, what we say, we want licensees to provide service to their communities. And that means providing them content that matters to the communities. The problem with saying that you're using this public interest standard in a vague way is it's now being wielded about in order to say any content we don't like is contrary to the public interest. That is not what our Constitution allows the FCC to do. It is not what our Communications Act allows the FCC to do. And so I've called on the FCC to say, okay, if we're going to say, keep using this public interest standard, a vague, nebulous standard that really has no definition, then the FCC needs to establish rules that specifically say what that means. And if those rules violate the First Amendment, then we will learn that lesson.
8: Are other commissioners concerned? I know you're the only Democrat on the commission, and there might be people listening to you saying, well, that she thinks that because she's a Democrat and the president is not. Are other commissioners concerned?
9: Well, I would say this. Protecting the First Amendment is not a partisan issue. And in fact, this FCC has heard from former FCC chairs that were Republicans, former FCC commissioners that were Republicans. We have heard from Senator Cruz, Senator Kennedy, and other Republicans who have been concerned about the FCC's actions and their effect on the First Amendment. There is bipartisan support for respecting the First Amendment.
8: That's FCC Commissioner Ana Gomez. She's the only Democratic commissioner left on the FCC. Thank you for your time.
9: Thank you.
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11: Medicare launched a pilot program in July that could make some popular weight loss drugs known as GLP-1s more affordable, but millions of Medicare patients won't qualify.
12: 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I'm pre-diabetic, and yet I can't get it.
11: I'm Mary Louise Kelly. 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
13: Good morning, I'm Michelle Martin. Last month, we told you about the UCLA professor who got creative to try to replace cuts to his federal research funding. He studies marmots, a type of squirrel, and turned to the subscription adult entertainment platform OnlyFans. He created a page called Only Marms and featured videos of the creatures. 2 months later, the account raised only $6,000, but he was saved by another corner of the internet, crypto. Supporters made a meme coin. In 2 weeks, they raised $88,000. It's Morning Edition.
14: Live from NPR News in Washington, I'm Dave Mattingly. The race to succeed Florida Governor Ron DeSantis will pit Republican Congressman Byron Donalds against former Congressman David Jolly. Donalds won the state's GOP gubernatorial primary yesterday, and Jolly was the choice of Democrats. If elected in November, Donalds would become Florida's first black governor. In California's special runoff election, State Senator Aisha Wahab holds a narrow lead in the race to serve out the remaining term of former Democratic Congressman Eric Swalwell. A former senior advisor at a government research agency has pleaded guilty to hiding federal records during the COVID-19 pandemic. As NPR's Katie Riddle reports, David Morenz reached a plea agreement.
15: Morenz was an advisor at the National Institute of Allergy and Infectious Diseases, where he worked under Dr. Anthony Fauci. Morenz has in the past apologized for using a private Gmail account when a work account would have been appropriate. The development comes in light of accusations from the Trump administration and Republicans that Fauci and his advisors sought to downplay information about the source of the COVID-19 pandemic, arguing that they were suppressing evidence the virus came from a laboratory, accusations Fauci has previously denied. David Morenz is 78 years old. He faces up to 5 years in prison. Katie Riddle, NPR News.
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2: You're with 91.9 KVCR. The time is 7:31. Good morning. Environmental groups are protesting the Trump administration's new proposal released Tuesday to repeal the roadless rule and open up 44 million acres of national forest to new road, commercial logging, and mining. California News Service reporter Suzanne Potter has more.
16: Forests are known to provide important wildlife habitat and play a role in filtering and storing water from snowmelt. John Sablocki from the nonprofit American Rivers says in California, the watersheds for the Inyo and Angeles National Forests alone provide drinking water for more than 4.5 million people.
17: In California, you've got 9,667 river miles that flow through inventory roadless areas, and it's over 1,100 watersheds, and there's 10.9 million people, more than a quarter of the state's population, that are getting their water from those areas.
16: He adds that when roads are built, they increase sediment in rivers, raising the cost to treat that water while putting more pressure on utility bills for customers. The Shasta Trinity, Sequoia, and San Bernardino National Forests, which are popular for hunting and fishing, also include huge tracts of inventoried roadless areas. Federal officials say the rule is a one-size-fits-all restriction that has frustrated land managers. U.S. Secretary of Agriculture Brooke Rollins further claims the new roads would allow better access for crews to thin trees to reduce the risk of catastrophic wildfire. However, David Morick, also with American Rivers, says the fire risk actually goes up in that scenario.
18: The science shows that more roads equals more fire, and there are already exceptions and active management allowed on roadless areas, including for wildfire treatment.
16: Mark calls on the feds to reverse funding and job cuts made over the last 18 months so the agency can aggressively treat forests and improve their health and water quality. The USDA is taking public comment on the rescission of the 2001 roadless rule now through September 19th on regulations.gov. For California News Service, I'm Suzanne Potter.
2: Today we'll have mostly sunny skies and hot temperatures. A heat advisory takes effect at 10 a.m. this morning, continuing until 8 p.m. Thursday. Valley highs from about 99 to 105. 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It's 7:34.
4: 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They now offer Duck.ai, where users can chat privately with AI. Duck.ai. 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
10: It's Morning Edition from NPR News. I'm Sasha Pfeiffer.
0: And I'm Michelle Martin. Good morning. President Trump says the U.S. will delay an additional 50% tariff on about $20 billion worth of imports from Canada.
10: He wrote on his social media site Truth Social that Canada and the U.S. had reached a deal to potentially restart construction on a controversial oil pipeline project. This last-minute agreement extends the tariff deadline by 3 days. But still uncertain is the fate of a broader trade agreement for all of North America. That is currently under review.
0: We have NPR's Emily Fang today to explain why. Good morning, Emily.
19: Hey, good morning, Michelle.
0: So, Emily, walk us through this. What are the tariffs that Trump has been threatening to impose, and why has he delayed them?
19: So the tariffs would have covered a real hodgepodge of goods, wine to hockey sticks to cement from Canada. Overall, it would cover about $20 billion worth of goods, which sounds like a lot. It is. But that's actually only about 5% of annual Canadian exports to the U.S. And these tariffs were part of a flurry of back and forth duties that were kicked off by the U.S. last year that has really strained relations with Canada. Now, the deadline for these tariffs was supposed to kick in midnight last night, but with less than 2 hours to go before that deadline, Trump announced he was temporarily calling them off. And he wrote on Truth Social, what was key behind this deal was the potential to restart the Keystone Pipeline. Remember that? Mm-hmm. It was a joint project between U.S. and Canadian companies to deliver oil from Canada to the U.S., but it got mired in an environmental controversy, and its permit was ultimately revoked by President Biden through an executive order. Trump rolled back that executive order last year as part of his push to expand the U.S.'s oil and gas sector, and now Canada's prime minister has put out a statement acknowledging the postponement of the tariffs, but only until this Friday. Neither country, neither the U.S. or Canada, has spelled out any details about the pipeline. And it's also unclear whether this postponement is enough to cool down real animosity in Canada against the U.S.
0: And say more about that, if you would. You know, describe that tension, the source of that tension.
19: So Canada is a historic partner of the U.S. It's a military ally, but President Trump has lobbed around rhetoric many Canadians find offensive. For example, comments like making Canada the 51st state of the U.S. or this month calling Canadian leaders, quote, nasty. That's put pressure on Canadian leaders to stand up to the U.S., and polls this month show Canadians are overwhelmingly against appeasing the U.S. And as you mentioned, hanging in the balance is this sweeping free trade agreement between the U.S. and its two largest trading partners. That's Canada and Mexico, and that's up for renewal.
0: And tell more about the trade agreement.
19: It's called the USMCA, the United States-Mexico-Canada Agreement, very literal. It was signed during Trump's first term. But Trump has said he, quote, doesn't care about renewing this free trade agreement, even though it allows hundreds of billions of dollars of goods to trade pretty much duty-free through North America. For Canada, it's already seen the U.S. put tariffs on goods that were supposed to be duty-free under this agreement. I talked about the USMCA's uncertain future with Philip Luck. He's the director of economic programs at the think tank Center for Strategic and International Studies in Washington.
3: If we are showing ourselves to not be very interested in upholding the tenets of the USMCA, it really raises the question of what's it worth to take on the sort of political pain of entering another agreement or making concessions if you don't get anything tangible out of it.
19: Trump has flip-flopped before on trade and security matters, but on economic matters, that uncertainty might also discourage businesses from investing in North America.
0: That is NPR's Emily Fang. Emily, thank you.
19: Thanks, Michelle.
10: The news all summer has been full of record-breaking heat waves, drought, and wildfires in Europe.
20: A fire emergency across southern Europe forcing 175,000 people to evacuate.
21: Red heat alerts have been issued in parts of Greece, Italy, France, Spain, Portugal, and the Balkans.
10: Europe went through its fifth major heat wave of the year last week. That extreme weather is linked to human-made climate change, and political parties are capitalizing on it, but maybe not the parties you'd expect. NPR's Ruth Sherlock explains.
1: You might think that this extreme heat in Europe would drive public support to green parties and politicians pushing to solve the climate crisis.
21: Right now, we're not really seeing this in the data.
1: Tobias Gerhard Schminke of Europe Elects, an organization that monitors political trends in Europe from Germany, says, in fact, the opposite can be true. Extreme weather events in recent years have been one factor boosting far-right parties and populists.
21: The radical right has been becoming stronger and stronger and stronger. And currently we're looking at about 30% of voter support for radical right parties across the European Union.
1: Immigration and a broader distrust in politics are key drivers for these parties' success.
22: That's the core business, let's say, of populist radical right parties. But I think what they're doing is they're adding on the environmental layer.
1: Catherine De Vries, a political scientist at IE University in Spain, says having traditionally denied that climate change is human-made, many of these parties have quietly dropped that rhetoric. Instead, they attack climate action as, quote, woke policies imposed by scientific elites who want to dictate, for example, how much meat you can eat or what car you can drive.
22: They talk about the people versus the elite. There's been this normalization of a discourse that it's us versus them. And that's a very, very explosive way for populist right parties to gain support and frame an issue in favorable terms for them.
1: During extreme weather events like the heat wave Europe is experiencing, analysts say these parties capitalize on frustration and fear voters feel by offering short-term fixes.
23: Tandis qu'en France, certains nous expliquent encore qu'il faudrait accepter.
1: In France this summer, the president of the country's far-right National Rally, the leading opposition party, Jordan Bardella, told local media the government was leaving citizens to suffer the suffocating heat and promised to install millions of air conditioners, despite experts questioning if the country has the energy capacity to cope.
24: El fanatismo climático impide la prevención de los incendios y la
1: In Spain, a spokesperson for the far-right wing Vox Party blamed the vast wildfires on what she called climate fanaticism, environmental rules restricting logging and grazing that she says left brush that worsened the fire. These right-wing strategies and critiques of governments can help win support. Nigel Farage's populist hard-right Reform Party that advocates for drilling for more oil and gas in the North Sea has been projected to win at the next election in parts of the UK most prone to flooding from weather linked to climate change. But, says Federica Genovese, a professor of political science at Oxford University, these approaches do little to solve the overall crisis.
25: It's actually this paradoxical, okay, so we're going to do abundance, including abundance of air conditioning or abundance of money so the UK can pay your bill by doubling down on exactly the cost of all of this.
1: She says truly tackling climate change is far more complicated and often does require some sacrifice from voters. The challenge for parties who support green policies is how to win over those voters, even as the climate crisis bites. Ruth Sherlock, NPR News, United Kingdom.
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26: 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On August 27th, Ice Age researcher Emily Lindsay explores the disappearance of North America's giant mammals and what it means for our future. More at museum.sbcounty.gov.
27: Good morning. I'm Thomas Becker at the BBC. The Israeli military will open a criminal investigation into two high-profile attacks during the war in Gaza. It includes the killing of a five-year-old girl. Here's Sebastian Usher.
28: The little Palestinian girl Hind Rajab desperately calling for help from a bullet-riddled car is one of the defining images of the war in Gaza. Another incident was the Israeli army's killing of 15 rescue workers, in which the original IDF account was contradicted by video footage found on the phone of one of those killed.
27: Authorities in Croatia have arrested a Ukrainian man over the explosions which damaged the Nord Stream gas pipelines between Germany and Russia in 2022. The trained scuba diver is expected to be extradited to Germany. A Chinese space company has successfully recovered the first stage of a rocket on land. The rocket, developed by the startup Landspace, made a controlled descent to a landing site. The BBC's Ambarasan Etirajan.
5: State media described the recovery as a major breakthrough in China's reusable rocket technology. Landspace now joins Elon Musk's SpaceX and Jeff Bezos's Blue Origin as the only private companies to have landed an orbital-class booster.
27: And five players in the Australian Rules Football League have been suspended. The Sydney Swans players broke club rules on alcohol and bringing women back to the team hotel. There's also a police investigation into sexual assault. I'm Thomas Becker at the BBC in London.
6: Here's a win-win. 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
8: You're with 91.9 KVCR. I'm Jessica Greenwell. The West Region's road to Williamsport came down to Southern California and Hawaii as the two teams faced off at Al Haughton Stadium Friday evening. KVCR's Miley Palacios was there.
9: There was lots of excitement at Al Haughton Stadium, where teams from the Northwest, West, and Mountain regions had been competing for a spot at the Little League World Series. Leading into Friday evening, two teams had already punched their tickets, Washington for Northwest and Nevada for Mountain. But one spot remained, and it all came down to Hawaii and Southern California in the West Region Championship. With nearly 10,000 fans packing the stadium to support their local team, the energy was there from the first pitch. Noah Kirk took to the mound for SoCal and delivered five full innings, striking out seven and walking just one. Kirk was supported by his offense that scored five runs in the first four innings.
11: It's just awesome that I get to have that feeling and all my defense working out there, everyone helping me. Yeah, just awesome. It's just like super fun playing with these guys. It was super exciting watching that strike three.
9: Hawaii finally broke through in the top of the fifth, where Waika Dogdalero launched a three-run homer to right field, putting them on the board and briefly shifting the momentum. But SoCal had an answer. Sweetwater Valley's offense exploded in the bottom of the fifth for six runs, starting with Jesus Cuadra's two RBI single. Then came SoCal's biggest swing of the night. Isaac Ramirez stepped up to the plate with bases loaded and crushed the tournament's only grand slam to center field, giving SoCal the 11-3 lead and putting the championship title within reach.
11: Well, as soon as it hit the ball, I felt like it was going to hit off the fence, so I just ran as hard as I can. But then after seeing the ball go over the fence, it was just pure excitement, just like relief, and yeah, just screaming in my head and like screaming out loud too.
9: With the game coming down to the wire, Leo Gonzalez came in for relief in the top of the sixth, allowing zero hits, striking out one, and inevitably securing SoCal's championship win.
11: I feel good after the last strike. When I saw umpire call strike three, I was just running straight to the mound, and all I felt was just pure excitement.
9: Although the West Regionals may be over, the Little League fun is far from it. Southern California is keeping its dream alive as Sweetwater Valley moves on to Williamsport to represent the West Region in the Little League World Series. Their first game is Thursday, August 20th at 6 p.m. Eastern Time on ESPN. For KVCR, I'm Miley Palacios.
8: And by the way, SoCal's Noah Kirk is cousins with Toronto Blue Jays catcher Alejandro Kirk. Open houses, children's activities, and aeronautical displays are planned for today at two Riverside County airports and a museum in recognition of National Aviation Day. At the Marchfield Air Museum, a scavenger hunt for visitors is planned around the dozens of aircraft on display at the location. There will additionally be an airplane-making station and temporary displays adjacent to the museum's replica Wright Flyer, according to museum spokesman Michael Elzey. At Riverside Municipal Airport, all of the academies and training facilities will host open houses, and at Paris Valley Airport, Skydive Paris will host individual and group jumps. Congress established August 19th as National Aviation Day in 1939 to honor aeronautics pioneer Orville Wright, whose birthday falls on the date. Orville and Wilbur Wright are the recognized pioneers of heavier-than-air-powered flight, thanks to Orville's feat at the controls of the brothers Wright Flyer on December 17th, 1903 at Kitty Hawk, North Carolina. And opening arguments in the federal trial for Meta Platforms kicked off in an Oakland courtroom Tuesday. Attorneys general from California, Colorado, Kentucky, and New Jersey all claim Meta knowingly designed Facebook and Instagram to be addictive to young children. They argue those features negatively contributed to the youth mental health crisis. California Attorney General Rob Bonta.
2: They pretend they can't do anything about it, and then they blame them for not managing their time. I mean, the gall to come in and blame the kids, the victims who they are harming, as the ones responsible, I think they got off on a pretty slow foot today.
8: The states are seeking extensive financial damages, plus changes to how the company operates Facebook and Instagram, specifically targeting features such as autopay, alerts, and infinite scrolling. Meta has denied the claims, saying in a statement that it believes it has a strong case. And opponents to California's voter ID proposition launched their campaign in Sacramento on Tuesday. It would require voters to show a government-issued ID when casting a ballot. Those who vote by mail would have to list the last four digits of a government-issued ID number. Those on the no side are also attempting to tie the measure to President Trump to turn out Democrats. Proponents of voter ID say it will strengthen election integrity and prevent voter fraud, though instances of voter fraud are extremely rare. A recent UC Berkeley poll shows 51% of likely voters oppose the measure. Checking in on our roadways, looks like that accident on the 91 West at Green River Road has cleared. Heavy traffic still from the 15 to 71 freeways. The 215 North, heavy from at least Cactus to Box Springs Road. And on the 215 North at Blaine, a disabled vehicle contributing to that slowing. The Marketplace Morning Report is up next.
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13: From Marketplace in Washington, I'm Kimberly Adams. Later this afternoon, we'll get minutes from the most recent Federal Reserve meeting. The Fed kept interest rates steady in July, but there was some disagreement among those who voted. A handful of Fed officials wanted to raise the cost of borrowing. For more on this, I'm joined by Tim Dewey. He's Chief U.S. Economist at SGH Macro Advisors. Tim, welcome.
14: Thank you for having me this morning.
13: Three Fed officials disagreed with the vote to keep interest rates where they are. How common is that kind of disagreement?
14: It's been more common in recent years. We've had periods where we've had multiple Fed dissents before, last fall, for example. The reason it's become more common, I think, in the past year really has to do with the different kinds of stresses the economy has been under. When it's not clear of what the exact course of action should be, there might be strong feelings between different participants, and that can yield more dissents.
13: With this particular set of minutes that are coming out, what are you looking for?
14: So this is an interesting set of minutes because we know the discussion was very much concerning inflation. It had looked like inflation was rising well above the Federal Reserve's target, and there were concerns that it was not going to fall back to target very quickly. And on top of that, there was a view that the labor market has stabilized. And so there was a strong feeling among some participants that the Federal Reserve should be raising interest rates in order to contain inflationary pressures. And what we're going to be looking for is sort of how widespread those concerns were.
13: Since the last Fed meeting, we've gotten quite a bit of new economic data. We learned that the U.S. economy surprisingly lost 23,000 jobs in July. Also, that inflation ticked down just a bit. So what are you expecting the Fed to actually do at its next interest rate meeting in September?
14: At the last FOMC meeting, there was a strong interest in raising rates to curb inflation. And then since then, the data has shifted a little bit. The job market be a little bit softer than anticipated. What I would sort of point out on that part is that Fed officials have been a little bit wary about reading that. The U.S. economy has changed over the past couple of years, and it looks like the rate of job growth that's consistent with stable unemployment has fallen quite sharply, to the point where you might see negative numbers in job growth as part of the natural variation of the data. On the inflation side, we've had two softer inflation prints. Fed speakers had been positioning for a rate hike on the expectation or on the concern that inflation would stay high during the summer, and it has dropped somewhat. But the Fed signaling would suggest that they are not inclined to raise rates at this next FOMC meeting.
13: Fed Chairman Kevin Warsh has been changing some of the ways that the Fed communicates more broadly. He wants less forward guidance. The official statements he's been reading after Fed decisions are shorter. So what do you think his overall strategy means for what we can expect to get from the minutes moving forward?
14: Well, the minutes have been shortened relative to the previous one. So we've had the minutes of the June meeting, and that was the first that Kevin Warsh was chair. And those minutes look to be shorter, though in this case, I would say that you're still getting a lot of the same information you got from the minutes as in the past. So scaling those back, I don't think it'll reduce the information content very much.
13: Tim Dewey is Chief U.S. Economist at SGH Macro Advisors. Thank you so much.
14: You're welcome.
13: Let's do the numbers. The Dow is up 268 points, that's 0.5%. The S&P 500 is up 0.6%, and the NASDAQ is up 0.3%. The 10-year Treasury yield is down at 4.65%. Home improvement and hardware giant Lowe's reported its quarterly earnings earlier this morning. It made $2.4 billion in the second quarter of the year, netting about $4.27 of profit per share, topping analyst expectations. The company said it expects full-year revenue to be around $92 billion. This comes a day after Home Depot reported quarterly results. Its revenue also beat at predictions, but both companies assert that they're dealing with tough housing market conditions and other factors that are affecting sales. Home Depot is up more than 3% this morning. Lowe's is up more than 4%.
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13: Mid-August, 5 years ago, the U.S. withdrew its forces from Afghanistan and the country fell to control of the Taliban. In the at times chaotic process, tens of thousands of Afghans, many of whom supported the United States during the war, were airlifted out of Afghanistan. When they finally made it to the U.S., many settled in cities like Washington, D.C., Sacramento, and Houston and started new jobs, businesses, and careers. Marketplace's Elizabeth Trovall has more.
0: After arriving alone in the U.S., Sadaba Kanjani, who was evacuated from Afghanistan, started studying to become a dental assistant.
3: It was really, really hard because every night I was spending 5 hours to study, and in the early morning I was need to go to work, and I was earning money and I was sending it back home to my family, but I did it.
0: Now, she's head assistant at a dental clinic in Houston. She's one of thousands of Afghans that have built careers in the U.S. in the last 5 years. Some have opened new businesses. Mustafa Babak is with the Afghan American Foundation.
15: after August of 2021, you still have a lot of markets, grocery stores, and restaurants. But we see a growth of more professional businesses too. So we see a lot of mechanics, law offices.
0: Despite all they've built, Babak says there's still economic hardship.
15: Many remain underemployed and legally insecure.
0: Trump administration immigration policies have added uncertainty. Krish O'Meara of Vignaraja is with Global Refuge, which has resettled thousands of Afghans.
16: Decisions about immigration status also impact work authorization and professional licensing, and that really determines whether people can work.
0: She says it also adds uncertainty for U.S. employers. I'm Elizabeth Troval for Marketplace.
13: And in Washington, I'm Kimberly Adams with the Marketplace Morning Report. From APM, American Public Media.
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8: 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We'll have mostly sunny skies and hot temperatures today across the region. Valley highs from about 99 to 105 for the range of the IE metro area. A heat advisory begins at 10 a.m. and will continue through 8 p.m. Thursday. Mostly sunny skies today for our mountain communities. Highs from the upper 70s to upper 80s in the higher elevations. Below 6,000 feet, mountain highs from the upper 80s to mid 90s. We'll have 10 to 20 mile an hour winds today with gusts to 30 miles an hour this afternoon. The time is 8 o'clock.
18: Good morning. Progressive candidates have won Democratic primaries in New York and Michigan and now Florida, where State Representative Angie Nixon beat a much better funded candidate for Senate. What does that mean for November? It's Morning Edition from NPR News. The Trump administration wants AI to create a golden age of science. It's pledging $5 billion. I'm Michelle Martin.
19: And I'm Sasha Pfeiffer. What type of research is getting funded under this new Genesis mission? Also, firefighters from Australia and New Zealand are in the U.S. to help with wildfire season. Training includes driving on the right side of the road. Plus, a globetrotting YouTuber sets his sights closer to home. It's Wednesday, August 19th. On this day in 1900, the only Olympic cricket match to date began. Great Britain would win gold. The news is next.
20: Live from NPR News in Washington, I'm Janine Herbst. President Trump says 50% tariffs on Canada that were supposed to kick in today instead will be delayed to the end of Friday in exchange for potentially restarting the controversial Keystone Oil Pipeline project. NPR's Emily Fang has more.
21: These latest proposed U.S. tariffs would cover items from Canadian wine to hockey sticks for a total of about $20 billion worth of goods, about 5% of annual Canadian exports to the U.S. Neither the U.S. or Canada has offered details about how the oil pipeline might be restarted. Its permit was revoked by President Biden but restored last year by President Trump. Also hanging in the balance is a larger North American free trade agreement with Canada and Mexico that's up for review. It allows hundreds of billions of dollars of goods to be traded mostly duty-free through North America, though Trump has said he, quote, doesn't care if it's continued. Emily Fang, NPR News, Washington.
20: Liberia's government says it's agreed to a deal with the Trump administration to accept more than 1,000 third-country deportees from the U.S. NPR's Joel Bright reports a first group arrives in the nation this week.
22: Liberia's information minister says up to 1,200 third-country migrants will be deported from the U.S. to Liberia under the agreement. He said all deportees will arrive in Liberia within a year, with the first batch of 20 deportees expected to arrive in the country tomorrow. The agreement is one of the largest third-country deportation deals signed by the Trump administration since the start of its immigration crackdown. It is unclear what Liberia will get in return for the deal, but a U.S. Senate report published in February found that the Trump administration has paid foreign governments, many with poor human rights records, up to $32 million to accept third-country migrants. Jewel Bright, NPR News, Lagos.
20: In two closely watched primary races, incumbent Democrats in South Florida scored victories, fending off competition from progressives. From member station WLRN, Carlton Gillespie reports.
1: In Florida's historically black 20th congressional district, Congresswoman Debbie Wasserman Schultz defeated a crowded field of black candidates to retain her seat in Congress. Wasserman Schultz, who is white, drew criticism from black political leaders and from leaders of the Florida Democratic Party, who argued her candidacy threatened black representation in Congress, which is approaching historical lows. In Florida's 25th district, which spans much of the southeast Florida coast, two-term Congressman Jared Moskowitz comfortably defeated a challenge from progressive Oliver Larkin, who had also carried the endorsement from the Democratic Socialists of America. Moskowitz had faced scrutiny from progressives over his ardent support for Israel and his willingness to work with Republicans. For NPR News, I'm Carlton Gillespie in Fort Lauderdale.
20: Wall Street's trading higher at this hour. 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
10: And you're with 91.9 KVCR. It's 8:04. Good morning. San Diego County will stop letting federal immigration authorities train at a local firing range over concerns about the Trump administration's crackdown on immigrants. County supervisors voted 3-2 on Tuesday to end contracts with Immigration and Customs Enforcement and Customs and Border Protection to train at a county-owned facility near the Mexican border and a Navy facility leased by the county. The head of CBP says the move could reduce local staffing as 1,700 officers need to get mandatory training elsewhere, affecting trade and travel on the border. And California lawmakers are discussing a proposal that would protect funding for certain climate programs after changes to California's Cap and Invest program reduce the money available to them. But the measure primarily focuses on protecting transportation funding. Cap Radio's Gerardo Zavala reports.
23: The plan would use over $1 billion from the state's rainy day fund to pay for CAL FIRE costs currently covered by climate funds. Jonathan Cole with Climate Action California says that would free up money for transit and other programs in the third tier of climate investments.
24: If we move that $1.25 billion for CAL FIRE, now that money is freed up. So it would be $1 billion for the high-speed rail and at least $1 billion for the Tier 3 programs.
23: But Cole says Tier 3 programs would still face roughly $1 billion shortfall even with that money. State Senator Dave Cortese authored the proposal and says transportation is the most immediate concern because it has few other funding sources.
25: Transportation has nowhere else to go. I mean, this is it. So we've kind of made it the immediate priority.
23: Cortese calls his proposal a stopgap to give lawmakers time to work with the next governor on a long-term solution. He says that's necessary after changes to the state's Cap and Invest program reduce the amount of money lawmakers expected to have available for these programs.
25: CARB kind of hit us with a blunt instrument and cut off a dramatic chunk of our funding overnight after we had already made budget decisions for this year.
23: He says this is the first step to mitigating the California Air Resources Board's decision. In Sacramento, I'm Gerardo Zavala.
10: As students across Riverside County head back to school, several school districts are adding a new curriculum focused on the dangers of fentanyl. The Riverside County Office of Education developed the curriculum with local public health and law enforcement agencies as part of the county's Faces of Fentanyl campaign. The county says fentanyl deaths have dropped by about 54% since the campaign launched in 2022. The curriculum was piloted at three Riverside County schools last year and is now available at no cost to school districts, parents, and community groups. The effort comes ahead of Fentanyl Prevention and Awareness Day on August 21st. County officials say the lessons are designed to give students and families local information about fentanyl and overdose prevention. And where you learn something new every day, this is 91.9 KVCR. The time is 8:07.
19: It's Morning Edition from NPR News. I'm Sasha Pfeiffer.
26: And I'm Michelle Martin. Good morning. Three states held primaries last night, Alaska, Florida, and Wyoming.
19: In Alaska, results are still being counted in a U.S. Senate race. Incumbent Republican Dan Sullivan and former Democratic Congresswoman Mary Peltola each has about 45% of the vote, according to the AP. Two more candidates will move on, but which ones remain undetermined.
2: The next closest candidate is the other Dan Sullivan in the race with less than 3%.
26: In Florida, there's a mixed picture in the contest between progressives and moderates across races for House seats and the Senate. Here to fill us in on those races is NPR political correspondent Ashley Lopez. Ashley, good morning.
4: Good morning.
26: Let's start with a Democratic U.S. Senate primary where there was a win for a progressive candidate there. And I take it that that win was seen as a surprise?
4: Yeah, it was. So State Representative Angie Nixon beat Alexander Vindman in that race. Vindman became a national figure after he was a witness in President Trump's first impeachment trial. Nixon, in comparison, did not have a national profile. But, you know, I was a local reporter in Florida over a decade ago, and I often came across Nixon because she has been very active in state politics for quite a long time. Not only is she a member of the Florida legislature, but she's fought some high-profile labor and voting rights battles as an activist in the state. And that was apparently quite an asset in a race where she was drastically outraised. Vindman raised more than $16 million in this race, and Nixon barely raised $1 million, and yet she won decisively. During her victory speech last night, she said her win was an example of what organized people can accomplish.
26: And what about in the general, though? Like, what are the odds for a candidate like Nixon in Florida these days?
4: I mean, she faces long odds, obviously. Florida has become a pretty solidly conservative state in recent years. I should say this seat isn't one that national Democrats have been optimistic about flipping. Unlike Alaska, which also had its primary last night, the top four vote getters in that race will move on to the general later this year. But in Florida, Nixon will be running against Republican Senator Ashley Moody, an incumbent who was endorsed by President Trump. And moving forward, a big question is how Nixon positions herself as she tries to get votes from, you know, a broader electorate in a red state. And she ran on a lot of progressive ideas like Medicare for all, universal child care, and raising taxes on billionaires. She also joined the Democratic Socialists of America, but was never endorsed by the group.
26: And I take it there were other progressives in House races with platforms similar to Nixon's, but they did not win. Tell us about that.
4: Yeah, they lost. This wasn't an across-the-board win for the progressive candidates. Oliver Larkin, who was backed by the DSA in Florida's 25th congressional district, lost his challenge to Congressman Jared Moskowitz. I mean, this is a fairly moderate district, though. It's one of the very few actual toss-up races in the country this year. GOP lawmakers in Florida redrew this district this year to make it harder for Democrats to win that seat. So it would have been a tough race for whoever wins. And speaking of redistricting, Democratic Congresswoman Debbie Wasserman Schultz was drawn out of her district by Republicans earlier this year, and she decided to run for one of the few safe Democratic seats, Florida's 20th congressional district, and she won last night. However, she ran against a slate of Black candidates in that race. This is a seat that had been held by a Black representative for years, so this outcome is pretty complicated for Democrats, especially in the wake of the Supreme Court all but gutting the Voting Rights Act this summer.
26: And what about the people running to replace Governor Ron DeSantis?
4: So it's two members of Congress running to replace DeSantis, who is term limited. Byron Donalds won the Republican nomination, and former Republican representative, now Democrat, David Jolly, won the Democratic nomination. A Democrat hasn't been elected.

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1: This final note on the way out today, which begins with the number 40, followed by 12 other digits. I speak here of the federal debt, which, as of the close of business last night, topped $40 trillion for the first time. $40 trillion, $47 billion, $425 million, $768,420.22. I have no idea what is up with the 22 cents. But in all seriousness, the really interesting slash scary part of the national debt is how fast it is piling up. See also the 10 minutes that Robin Brooks and I have spent over the past 2 days talking about this. Our media production team includes Brian Allison, John Folke, Montana Johnson, Drew Jostad, Gary O'Keefe, and Charlton Thorpe. Alex Simpson is the manager of media production. And I'm Kai Rizdahl. We will see you tomorrow, everybody. This is...
2: 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Where does that leave U.S. allies in the Gulf? Meanwhile, Trump insists the Strait of Hormuz remains open and operating, but what's actually happening there? On the next morning edition from NPR News.
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10: Who won and who lost in Tuesday's primaries?
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10: 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I'm Juana Summers.
11: And I'm Elsa Chang. Nolan Wells would have turned 19 years old today.
10: It's been more than a month since his death, and his family is grieving and still seeking answers.
12: We don't want this to be lost in a partisan conversation. We really just want justice for the family, and we want closure for the family.
11: Also, a former aide to Anthony Fauci pleaded guilty to violating federal law by trying to conceal emails about the origins of the COVID pandemic.
13: By pleading guilty, Dr. Morris has accepted responsibility for what he did, and he'll continue to do so.
10: Those stories and more after this news.
14: This is National Native News. I'm Jill Freitas. Residents of the Eastern Interior community of Tok are being ordered to evacuate their homes after a wildfire broke out Monday morning. What officials are calling the Muckluck Fire was reported shortly before noon in the backyard of a residence on the Alaska Highway near milepost 1316. As of Monday evening, it had grown to over 1,500 acres and was spreading to the east and northeast. Sam Harrell, a spokesperson for the Alaska Division of Forestry and Fire Protection, said hot, dry, and windy weather have made the situation dangerous. He said in a brief phone interview that state troopers and firefighters are going door to door in the area north of the Alaska Highway, asking people to leave. Go evacuations are underway for Sundog Trail to Midnight Sun Drive. Residents in that area are being asked to evacuate to the local Mushers Hall and to the Tok School. Pets are being accepted in both locations. Officials have also cautioned people in the area to avoid downed power lines. Harrell also said a helitack team from Fairbanks has been dispatched to the fire, as well as fire engines from as far away as Matsu and Kenai. He was not able to confirm if or how many structures have burned. Dogs have long been banned in the Pribilof Islands under a rule imposed by the federal government to protect the world's largest concentration of northern fur seals, but that's set to change. The Alaska Beacon reports that under a new interim rule enacted by the National Oceanic and Atmospheric Administration, dogs may be brought to the islands, but only for the specific purpose of hunting for rats. Dogs allowed on St. Paul Island or any other part of the archipelago must be trained and certified to detect and catch rats, and their stays are limited to 180 days. The Pribilofs have managed to stay rat-free even as other Alaska islands and coastal areas have become infested with rodents. The new NOAA rule is intended to keep it that way. Rats are not native to any part of Alaska, but have been introduced by ships over time. They have infested several coastal regions and become one of the most destructive invasive species in the state. There have been instances of rat sightings on St. Paul over the years, but most were caught immediately in traps set up at the harbor. One rat escaped that gauntlet in 2018 and was found dead 10 months later. The new rule went into effect on August 6th. Mining companies are setting their sights on two national monuments in Utah. KNAU's Chris Clements reports the monuments were slashed by President Trump last month, opening them up to new mining claims.
15: Seven mining claims were filed in Bears Ears National Monument a day after Trump announced the cuts, with two filed in Grand Staircase Escalante National Monument less than a month after that. Autumn Gillard is a member of the Paiute Indian Tribe of Utah.
16: It's just very unfortunate that our public lands and Native American ancestral homelands are being put up so quickly on the chopping block.
15: She worries if the claims one day become mines, they'll hurt a unique landscape that's home to thousands of cultural sites. But Brian Summers of the Utah Mining Association says he's confident any mining would be responsible.
17: We can develop our minerals in a way that respects the environment.
15: And he says mining the monuments for minerals like uranium could help reduce dependence on foreign adversaries. It's unclear if the U.S. Bureau of Land Management will approve the claims, since Trump's executive orders only allow them after September 11th. For KNAU, I'm Chris Clements in Flagstaff.
14: And I'm Jill Freitas.

0: Timber calling was a main attraction at the fair this year.
1: When I say Tim, you say Burr. Tim!
0: Contestants have only a microphone and 60 seconds to perform their best lumberjack call. This call and response performance was by Justin Franiak.
2: We found it online because we were just looking up fairs to go get Corn Dog's hat and clicked on new competitions, and then it was right there.
0: Franiak and his friends were part of a diverse group of callers ranging from elementary school kids to retirees. Most callers use the traditional lumberjack warning. They have to convince a panel of 8 judges. Now, creativity does play a role, and some contestants opt for a more unusual call.
1: Let's get ready to timber!
0: Organizer Kenneth Pinnell's favorite part of the event, and what brings him back year after year, isn't the contest at all. It's the crowd that watches the callers, some of whom came from as far as Oklahoma to be part of it.
3: It's a hit. They just have a really good time. You get the feeling that everybody cares for you here. You're very welcome.
0: Ultimately, it was Justin Franiak with his call and response who took the top prize of $30 and the Timber Calling Championship title.
2: I will hold the Tennessee State title for a year. I will be back to compete again.
0: But it's not clear if timber calling will become a permanent part of the state fair when forestry is not the theme. That means Franiak could hold the title forever. For NPR News, I'm Leslie Eiler-Thompson in Wilson County.
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5: And you're with 91.9 KVCR. I'm David Fleming with you for All Things Considered. Continuing in just about 2 minutes with a look at corporal punishment in schools. No federal law is banning it in schools. Instead, it's states and local districts getting to decide. Again, that's just ahead. A little bit later in the program, the federal debt is expected to reach $40 trillion this week. Nervous investors are demanding higher interest rates, and that's pushing up borrowing costs for everyone else. This story a little over 15 minutes away. Much more as All Things Considered continues at 91.9 KVCR.
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5: A traffic hazard just listed for the 15 north south of Cleghorn Road. A pickup had been blocking the number 2 lane. It may have just been cleared, although just listed as well, the 15 north south of Cleghorn Road. Over to the 215 southbound in the area south of Blaine Street, we have a collision reported. It looks like 2 vehicles on this one, a car and a semi, the tractor only. They're working on getting things to the right-hand shoulder. Over to the 15 once again, southbound now with a traffic hazard just north of the Cajon Scales. Some drywall going across all of the lanes. And working on getting everything to the right-hand shoulder on this one as well. In the meantime, again, that's the 15 southbound just north of the Cajon Scales. Inland Valley lows tonight in the mid to mainly upper 60s. The highs through the rest of the week hitting the lower 100s, maybe going through the weekend into early next week. 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It's 3:20.
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8: 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I'm Elsa Chang.
9: And I'm Juana Summers. The U.S. has no federal laws banning corporal punishment in schools, and an NPR analysis has found it still happens in several states. A warning now that we're going to spend the next several minutes hearing about that. In schools, corporal punishment usually means a paddling, and research shows it can be harmful to children. But advocates for corporal punishment say it works for their communities. NPR

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1: 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Coming up just a little bit later in the program, NPR's Juana Summers speaks with 404 Media co-founder and reporter Emmanuel Mayberg about his investigation into a shipment of rare books which ended up at an Amazon AI training warehouse. A closer look here about 8 minutes or so away. Primary elections in Alaska have set the stage for some big races in the fall, one that could be key in Democrats' effort to take control of the Senate in the midterms. This story just about 15 minutes away. A traffic hazard listed now on the 60 eastbound. Looking at the east of Central Avenue, we have a big rig blocking the number 4 lane. Also on the 215 northbound, a hazard just south of Palm Avenue. No real details beyond the location here so far. Over then back to the 60 eastbound, west of Main Street on this one, a traffic hazard listed and no real details. This is 60 eastbound west of Main Street. Thanks again for joining us here at KVCR 91.9 FM or online at kvcr.org. It's 20 minutes past 4.
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3: From NPR News, this is All Things Considered. I'm Juana Summers.
4: And I'm Elsa Chang. Israel's military says that it's launching criminal investigations into two deadly attacks on civilians carried out by Israeli troops in Gaza. These attacks in the past couple of years of war made headlines around the world, and one was the subject in an Academy Award-nominated film. NPR's Daniel Estrin reports from Tel Aviv.
5: The film is The Voice of Hind Rajab.
6: Hello?
5: It's about this real-life phone call to Palestinian paramedics during the Gaza war. 5-year-old Hind Rajab called from the car. The other family members inside were dead. Israeli troops fired on them as they fled Gaza City in January 2024. As the paramedics set out to rescue the 5-year-old girl, they too were killed by Israeli fire. Later, the girl's body was found. Now, 2.5 years later, the Israeli military has announced a criminal investigation. The army said the family was driving contrary to